You Got to Lose by the Black Keys. You're riding down Highway 309 tonight. Thank you for taking the on-ramp. I'm Courtney Conroy, and I'm so glad you could make it here. Hang with me another 15 minutes. Travis County from Gary Clark Jr. will be on the mic, and Father John Misty right after. You also never know what you'll discover on NPR's Tiny Desk Radio. New music, unexpected arrangements, maybe even your new favorite artist. If you missed it earlier this evening, you can tune in tomorrow and catch it at 1 p.m. For now, here's Claro with Sexy to Someone. This is Highway 309.

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A little folk there for you. That was Rushmere by Mumford and Sons. It's Highway 309 tonight, where you never know what you'll hear, but we guarantee you it will be good, and that is a promise. 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

0: One Stop by Aldous Harding. Happy Saturday and happy Highway 309 tonight. I'm Courtney Conroy, and I'm so glad you're here. Thank you for sharing a small piece of your Saturday with me. You can stay another 15 minutes to hear from Jack White with a little rock and roll energy and American football right after. If you want the best of your public radio station and NPR on the go, download the free NPR app. It's the easiest way to stream our local news right from your phone. Anyway, buckle up for Lucy May Blues, sung by none other than Buddy Guy. This is Highway 309.
1: My Sunday woman brings

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0: On piano, I get a little caught up with fancy chords. And when I play simply on the piano, sometimes it sounds piano-y in a way I don't want it to sound. Early on when I was trying to write on piano, it all sounded like these weird piano songs, and that's not what I envisioned. But as time has gone on, I think I can simplify the piano in a way that I do like now. Early on, that's why I think I gravitated more towards guitar to write.

Nora Jones is another talented and thoughtful artist you can hear traveling Highway 309, where you never know what you're going to hear, but we guarantee it will be good.

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2: Live from NPR News in Washington, I'm Janine Herbst. President Trump says the U.S. military conducted additional strikes against multiple targets in Iran today for violating the ceasefire agreement. NPR's Chandalise Tester has more.
3: U.S. Central Command says its forces launched strikes against several Iranian military assets on Saturday. Those assets included Iranian air defense sites, communication systems, and drone storage facilities. CENTCOM says the strikes were a direct response to an Iranian drone attack on an oil tanker transiting near the Strait of Hormuz. Bahrain has also accused Iran of targeting it with drones. President Trump said in a social media post on Saturday that the U.S. may be forced to militarily complete the job, and if that happens, quote, Iran will no longer exist. Late Friday, U.S. military forces targeted several Iranian military sites in response to an Iranian drone attack Thursday on a cargo ship navigating the Strait of Hormuz. CENTCOM says commercial vessels are continuing to travel through the Strait of Hormuz. Chandalise Duster, NPR News.
2: The death toll for a pair of earthquakes that struck Venezuela this week has now risen to more than 1,400. Rescue efforts are underway. NPR's Fernando Naro has more.
4: It's the third day after the deadly earthquakes that have devastated northern Venezuela. In one of the hardest hit areas, the coastal state of La Guaira, roads are congested. Convoys of military trucks and civilians are carrying aid workers, shovels, heavy machinery, and food supplies. Venezuela's interim president, Delcy Rodriguez, announced that access to La Guaira has been militarized. She said it's an effort to streamline aid into the region. The first 72 hours after a quake are crucial in finding survivors, and local authorities say 10

0: of thousands are still missing. Fernando Narro, NPR News, La Guaira, Venezuela.
1: Extreme fire weather conditions are expected across much of the Southwest through the weekend. NPR's Nate Rott reports that includes part of southern Utah, where the largest fire in the country is currently burning.
2: Firefighters on the Cottonwood Fire near Beaver, Utah, saw historic conditions Friday. The National Weather Service in Salt Lake City issued its first ever particularly dangerous situation red flag warning due to a combination of high winds, temperatures, and low humidity. The conditions forced firefighters to temporarily disengage from some parts of the fire and grounded aircraft. Red flag warnings are forecast in six southwestern states, including most of Utah, through Saturday. Sunday is expected to see a little reprieve, with cooler, less windy conditions to follow into next week. Nate Rott, NPR News.
1: President Trump is nominating former Oklahoma State Trooper Lance Troyer as the new head of Immigration and Customs Enforcement. He faces Senate confirmation, and if confirmed, he would replace acting ICE Director David Venturella. This is NPR. President Trump is threatening to upend a recently finalized trade deal with the European Union, saying he will levy additional tariffs on imports from any country that imposes a tax on digital services provided by U.S. companies. On social media, Trump took aim at European countries that he says are talking about, quote, imminent implementation of taxes on American companies, but that only applies to the revenue U.S. tech companies earn in Europe. Trump says any country that does that will be hit with an immediate 100% tariff on all goods sent to the U.S. America's 250th birthday is a busy year for people who portray George Washington. NPR's Jennifer Ludden met up with one who sees lessons for today's divided times.
3: At this revolutionary reenactment in New Jersey, John Koopman III cuts an unmistakable figure on horseback in a tailor-made replica of General Washington's military uniform. He admires Washington's call for unity and his opposition to political parties, especially now when they seem to put their own interests before the country's.
4: So that's exactly what Washington predicted would happen.
3: Spectator Lee Ann Folk finds comfort looking back on hard times before.
5: So it helps to calm the soul to know that we've been there and we'll get through this.
3: There are more revolutionary anniversaries to come, but at some point, Koopman may start portraying Washington as president. He has a costume for that, too. Jennifer Ludden, NPR News in Millstone Township, New Jersey.
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Hedge Sitting by Cola. You're listening to Highway 309. Happy Saturday. I'm Courtney Conroy, and the music is not stopping anytime soon. In fact, you can stick with me another 15 minutes to catch Jalen and Gonda bringing the soul and a vibe switch with Courtney Barnett alongside Waxahachie right after. You also never know what you'll discover on NPR's Tiny Desk Radio, which aired earlier today. New music, unexpected arrangements, maybe even your new favorite artist. If you missed it earlier this evening, you can tune in tomorrow and catch it at 1 p.m. I hope you're ready for 71-year-old Robert Finley, Cher Cropper's son, right here on Highway 309.

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Be Afraid by Jason Isbell and the 400 Unit. Thank you for riding down Highway 309 on this wonderful Saturday night where there's nothing to be afraid of. You never know what you'll hear, but we guarantee you it will be good. In 15 minutes, Doja Cat takes the stage, a 2020 throwback, and Billy Strings follows with some bluegrass brilliance. 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Anyway, here's Mitski with Where's My Phone on Highway 309.

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0: Emo music is back in 2026. You just heard Dead End by Snail Mail. You're riding down Highway 309. Thank you for taking the on-ramp. I'm Courtney Conroy, and I am so glad you can make it here. You can hang with me another 15 minutes. The Beths will take the stage, and Beck rides in right after. If you want the best of your public radio station and NPR on the go, download the free NPR app. It is the easiest way to stream our local news right from your phone. For now, here's Gloria by Van Morrison and John Lee Hooker on Highway 309.
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straight out of the club, you just heard Arlo Parks singing Jetta. It's Highway 309 tonight, where you never know what you'll hear, but we guarantee you it will be good, and that is a guarantee. Just like the artists I have traveling in your direction in the next 15 minutes, get ready. The Head and the Heart are coming up, and Selwyn Birchwood brings the Swamp Funk right after. You also never know what you'll discover on NPR's Tiny Desk Radio. New music, unexpected arrangements, maybe even your new favorite artist. If you missed it earlier this evening, you can tune in tomorrow and catch it at 1 p.m. Here's Holding On by The War on Drugs. This is Highway 309.

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something we all deal with, Mistakes by Camp. Happy Saturday and happy Highway 309 tonight. I'm Courtney Conroy, and I am so glad you're here. Thank you for sharing a small piece of your weekend with me. Stay with me another 15 minutes, and you can hear from the Lumineers with a huge folk pop favorite, I'm sure you'll know it, and Lola Young right after. 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Anyway, here's Going Shopping by The Strokes. It's Highway 309.

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Lola Young singing directly to her parents. That was Messy. You're listening to Highway 309. Happy Saturday. I'm Courtney Conroy, and no, the music is not stopping anytime soon. In fact, you can stay with me another 15 minutes to catch 10,000 Maniacs with a classic cover and Slow Dive right after with an electronic version of one of their songs. Also, if you want the best of your public radio station and NPR on the go, you can download the free NPR app. It is the easiest way to stream our local news right from your phone. I hope you're ready for Kacey Musgraves' Dry Spell right here on Highway 309.

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0: His father, Leon Bibb, was a theater singer, an activist who marched at Selma with Dr. Martin Luther King. He was also deep into the 1960s Greenwich Village folk scene. His uncle, John Lewis, was a jazz pianist and one-fourth of the influential modern jazz quartet.
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0: Family friends included folk legend Pete Seeger and actor-musician-activist Paul Robeson, who became his godfather. How could those connections not connect Eric Bibb to what became his lifelong vocation?
2: Blues, funky light.
0: Oh, Bibb did enroll at Columbia University to study psychology and Russian, but a year later, he left for Paris, where he met guitarist Mickey Baker, who focused his interest on blues guitar.
2: Blues, funky light.
0: Today, he continues to bring the 1960s folk ethic and attention to civil rights to his own music.
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0: Eric Bibb, another great artist you can hear traveling Highway 309, where you never know what you're going to hear, but we guarantee it will be good.

Husband and wife duo, the Tedeschi Trucks Band, singing Future Soul. Thank you for riding down Highway 309 on this wonderful Saturday night. You never know what you'll hear, but we guarantee you it will be good. In 15 minutes, Lucy Dacus takes the stage and Freako follows right after. You also never know what you'll discover on NPR's Tiny Desk Radio, which aired earlier today. New music, unexpected arrangements, maybe even your new favorite artist. If you missed it earlier this evening, don't even worry. You can tune in tomorrow and catch it at 1 p.m. For now, here's Smooth Sailin' by Leon Bridges on Highway 309.

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Chance to Bleed by Kurt Vile. You're riding down Highway 309 tonight. Thank you for taking the on-ramp. I'm Courtney Conroy, and I'm so glad you can share a little piece of your Saturday with me. You can hang out with me another 15 minutes to catch Suzanne Vega, who's coming up with a song you definitely know, and James Bay right after. 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In the meantime, here's Fragile Peace and Certain War by Carolyn Wonderland. This

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some good old funky blues tonight. That was Bad All By Myself by Lil Ed and the Blues Imperials. It's Highway 309, where you never know what you'll hear, but we guarantee you it will be good, and that is a promise. Just like the artists I have traveling to you in the next 15 minutes, get ready, Royal Otis will be on the mic, and right after, the Black Keys. If you want the best of your public radio station and NPR on the go, you can download the free NPR app. It's the easiest way to stream our local news right from your phone. Anyway, buckle up for Hand in My Pocket, sung by none other than Alanis Morissette. It's Highway 309.

Rhiannon Giddens is mostly known for her eclectic folk music. She's a co-founding member of the string revival band, the Carolina Chocolate Drops, and has contributed to many other string projects. But her interests transcend folk. She studied opera at the prestigious Oberlin College in Ohio. She's written music for ballet, film, and opera, not to mention her own solo albums. But perhaps her most enduring gift to music and American history, as she says on her website, has centered around the mission of lifting up people whose contributions to American musical history have previously been overlooked or erased. Spotlighting the contributions of Black Americans to early string music and dismantling the myth of a homogenous Appalachia. Rhiannon Giddens is another great artist you can hear traveling Highway 309, where you never know what you're going to hear, but we guarantee it will be good.

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2: Live from NPR News, I'm Dale Willman. President Trump says the U.S. military conducted additional strikes against multiple targets in Iran on Sunday for violating the ceasefire agreement. NPR's Shanalise Duster has more.
3: U.S. Central Command says its forces launched strikes against several Iranian military assets on Saturday. Those assets included Iranian air defense sites, communication systems, and drone storage facilities. CENTCOM says the strikes were a direct response to an Iranian drone attack on an oil tanker transiting near the Strait of Hormuz. Bahrain has also accused Iran of targeting it with drones. President Trump said in a social media post on Saturday that the U.S. may be forced to militarily complete the job. And if that happens, quote, Iran will no longer exist. Late Friday, U.S. military forces targeted several Iranian military sites in response to an Iranian drone attack Thursday on a cargo ship navigating the Strait of Hormuz. CENTCOM says commercial vessels are continuing to travel through the Strait of Hormuz. Shanalise Duster, NPR News.
2: The death toll for the pair of earthquakes that struck Venezuela Wednesday has now risen to at least 1,430 people. Rescue efforts remain underway to find anyone still alive after being buried under the rubble. NPR's Fernando Naro has more.
4: It's the third day after the deadly earthquakes that have devastated northern Venezuela. In one of the hardest hit areas, the coastal state of La Guaira, roads are congested. Convoys of military trucks and civilians are carrying aid workers, shovels, heavy machinery, and food supplies. Venezuela's interim president, Delcy Rodriguez, announced that access to La Guaira has been militarized. She said it's an effort to streamline aid into the region. The first 72 hours after a quake are crucial in finding survivors, and local authorities say tens of thousands are still missing. Fernando Narro, NPR News, La Guaira, Venezuela.
2: Representative Julia Letlow won Louisiana's Republican nomination for U.S. Senate on Saturday. As NPR's Matt Bloom reports, the outcome is another win for President Trump, who also endorsed Letlow.
5: Letlow defeated State Treasurer John Fleming in a runoff after the two finished ahead of Senator Bill Cassidy in the GOP primary in May. Trump backed Letlow in an effort to oust Cassidy, who voted to convict Trump on impeachment charges in 2021. Letlow, a former college administrator and ardent Trump supporter, has been in the House since 2021. Her husband, Luke Letlow, died from COVID-19 complications after being elected to Congress in 2020, and she won a special election to fill the seat. Letlow has promised to work in lockstep with Trump to advance his agenda. She'll face the Democratic nominee winner, Jamie Davis, a farmer and former parish official from Northeast Louisiana. Matt Bloom, NPR News, New Orleans.
2: And you're listening to NPR News. The largest fire currently burning in the U.S. continues to move across Utah at this hour. The Cottonwood Fire has now scorched more than 144 square miles. It's severely damaged the Eagle Point Ski Resort in Beaver County and has forced a number of evacuations. Fire officials say low humidity and winds gusting as high as 45 miles an hour are hurting efforts to get the fire under control. Red flag warnings are also in effect in six other western states. Supergirl may be strong, but she's no match for Jesse, Woody, and Buzz Lightyear at the box office. NPR's Bob Mondello has our details.
6: Superheroes have been having a rough time at the multiplex, and the Man of Steel's antisocial cousin is no exception.
7: I'm worried you're not going to find your people.
8: Yeah, well, that's the thing, Clark. I have no people.
6: Supergirl is expected to sell about $40 million worth of tickets this weekend on the low end of industry predictions.
9: This does not look like this is going to end well.
6: That total looks especially lackluster next to the $75 million second weekend of Toy Story 5, which took in more than $200 million last week.
10: No way.
6: The good news for theater owners is that it's a strong weekend overall because other films, including the low-budget horror flicks Obsession and Back Rooms and Steven Spielberg's sci-fi thriller Disclosure Day, are still doing decent business. Bob Mondello, NPR News.
2: In the World Cup action, Jude Bellingham and Harry Kane scored early in the second half as England beat Panama Sunday 2-0. Croatia won a spot in the knockout round with a 2-1 win over Ghana in Philadelphia. The Democratic Republic of Congo beat Uzbekistan 3-1, and Colombia and Portugal battled to a scoreless tie. I'm Dale Willman, NPR News.
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An artist that makes his songs feel like poetry, Father John Misty with The Payoff. Happy Saturday and happy Highway 309 tonight. I hope you're doing well. I'm Courtney Conroy, and thank you for sharing a small piece of your weekend with me. You can hang out another 15 minutes to hear from Inhaler, and Broken Social Scene will take the stage right after. You never know what you'll discover on NPR's Tiny Desk radio show that aired earlier today. New music, unexpected arrangements, maybe even your new favorite artist. If you missed it earlier this evening, you can tune in tomorrow and catch it at 1 p.m. Here's Kyoto by Phoebe Bridgers. This is Highway 309.

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Floating Parade by Michael Kiwanuka. You're listening to Highway 309 tonight. Happy Saturday. I'm Courtney Conroy, and the music is not stopping anytime soon. 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
1: Desks, as opposed to sort of what we assume today of that sort of long bench, they did not have separate offices the way that we think of today.
2: And that was only when they were in Washington, D.C., where they spent just some of the year. The rest of the time, they were doing this thing called riding circuit, meaning they would basically travel around the country.
1: A judge would, in fact, yes, ride around horseback or really in a carriage and go from town to town where the circuits were held.
2: And they would preside over trials.
1: At the end of the day, the justices would, you know, take off their judge hat. They would go and stay in their boarding houses.
2: These boarding houses were typically shared with the lawyers who were trying the cases.
1: Getting to know the town, spending time with the political folks who are around. Lots of the lawyers who tried cases in front of the circuit courts tended to be state legislators.
3: Everything's a lot looser, you know, than it subsequently becomes.
4: At this time, politics and the Supreme Court were very intertwined. The justices saw no separation between the two.
3: They viewed themselves as perfectly capable of participating in political debate as judges.
4: In fact, the court was so political that many of the justices just saw their job as a stepping stone in their quest for political power. They didn't hang around that basement for very long, if you know what I mean.
2: But some people, even then, had a different vision for the court. They wanted the court to be taken seriously, to reign supreme. And over the next 200 years, that vision would slowly be realized.
4: I'm Ramtin Arablouei.
2: I'm Rand Abdel-Fattah.
4: And on this episode, we're diving into the long, complicated political history of the highest court in the land, the Supreme Court of the United States. How did it become America's umpire? And when did it get the final say on human rights, healthcare, and even who we choose as president?

0: We start our story with a contested presidential election, the election of 1800, one of the most partisan showdowns in our country's history. The country was still pretty new, and everybody was trying to figure out how this democracy thing was going to work.
1: It's a period of a lot of turmoil, and there's essentially one huge division, you know, around which the political parties form.
2: The United States didn't start out with any political parties, no teams. But competing visions of government were pulling people apart, which led to the creation of these two parties.
0: The Federalists, the party of incumbent President John Adams, and the Democratic Republicans.
3: Always confusing because it has both Democrat and Republican in it.
0: The party of candidate Thomas Jefferson.
2: These parties had radically different outlooks on government. The Democratic Republicans were fans of popular politics.
1: This is our law.
3: Allow more power to grow up from the people themselves.
1: The final interpretation rests with us in the community. The much more conservative Federalists push back in all sorts of ways, interpreting the Constitution in ways that would limit the capacity for popular politics to grow.
0: The Federalists wanted more stability, and they thought in order to get that,
3: the federal government ought to have more power.
0: They believed their still very young country needed a strong centralized government with lasting institutions that would be around much longer than elected officials. Institutions like the courts.
2: The Federalists were the party of power throughout the 1790s. But in the election of 1800, they faced defeat. Adams lost the race and Jefferson became president.
3: So Congress becomes a Democratic-Republican and you have Jefferson in the White House.
2: But as outgoing President John Adams' term was coming to an end, he and his party made one final power grab.
0: Adams nominated a bunch of Federalist judges at the very end of his term, so-called midnight judges, as well as a new Chief Justice of the Supreme Court.

0: John Marshall.
1: He becomes sort of the foundational Chief Justice in terms of thinking about development of the court as an institution.
2: Marshall's a straight-up Federalist. He was Secretary of State for John Adams, and then he made him the Chief Justice.
1: He's now in control of only one branch with the Federalists in charge.
3: As Chief Justice, John Marshall made a lot of symbolic changes to the Supreme Court.
1: So the story goes that Marshall wore a black robe at his swearing-in, and that after that, this became common practice. There was a degree to which some people did not like to see Supreme Court justices in robes at all, thinking of it as a royal court as opposed to sort of a democratic body. He wants all the justices to board together and to work together. He is a big proponent of having unanimous opinions. He thought that that had the tendency to make the court seem more important.
3: Marshall dreamt of a Supreme Court with national authority, a Supreme Court that gets to interpret the Constitution, basically be the umpire for the entire country.
2: He believes in judicial supremacy,
1: which is much more what we accept today, the idea that the Supreme Court is the final arbiter of constitutionality.
0: This idea, judicial supremacy, gives the Supreme Court final say over what's constitutional and what's not. And then everybody has to do what they decide, the law of the land.
3: But again, this was a dream.
0: It's just not how things worked then. But there was this other thing, a much more restricted power, that was on the table. Judicial review. The court gets to decide what's constitutional in a case, but the ruling doesn't extend beyond that specific case. So it's the law of the case, but not the law of the land.
1: Marshall himself was interested in having more of that supreme power for the court, but he also understood it was not possible. He operates in this world in which he knows he's a minority, especially when the Democratic Republicans, led by Thomas Jefferson and James Madison, are in power.
3: Plus, there was some personal beef.
1: Marshall and Jefferson were cousins. They famously did not like each other.
0: In 1803, the cousins, Chief Justice John Marshall and President Thomas Jefferson, met in court, going head-to-head in a case called Marbury versus Madison.
1: Probably the most famous decision and sort of the beginning of most constitutional law experiences is Marbury versus Madison.
0: We won't get into all the details of the case, but in short, the Jefferson administration was being sued for refusing to acknowledge some of those midnight judges that John Adams had appointed right before leaving office. William Marbury was one of them. He and the other appointees were able to take the case directly to the Supreme Court, thanks to a provision in a federal law that Congress had passed more than a decade earlier. And Marshall saw this as an opportunity.
1: He sees this as a situation in which he needs to preserve the power of the court that had existed and try to grow it in opposition to the other branches of government.
0: Marshall wanted to flex his authority as the head of the judicial branch. But
2: he knows if he actually tries to order Jefferson, Jefferson's going to ignore him. So that will make the court look weak.
3: Remember, the court didn't have the power to enforce its decisions. No money, no army. It all depended on how much the other branches chose to respect its decisions.
0: But there was one tool that Marshall could use, the power of judicial review. Up to this point, judicial review had only been applied sporadically. But in Marbury v. Madison, John Marshall formally established it.
3: It was a calculated trade-off. Marshall was like, fine, we know we can't force these appointments through, but you know that provision in the federal law Congress passed, the one that allowed Marbury to bring the case directly to the Supreme Court? Well, we've decided that provision is unconstitutional. We, the Supreme Court, have the power to interpret the Constitution in any case, state or federal, even if that means overriding an act of Congress. We have the power of judicial review.
4: It is emphatically the duty of the Judicial Department to say what the law is.
2: It's one of those instances of playing politics. So he finds a way to say, you know, we don't have jurisdiction. I can't tell Jefferson what to do. But I'm going to tell you, he violated the Constitution. This was wrong.
4: The government of the United States has been emphatically termed a government of laws and not of men.
2: It becomes the first case in which the Supreme Court strikes down a federal law for violating the Constitution.
3: While this was an important win for the court, it was a long way from Marshall's ultimate goal, judicial supremacy, the court as umpire with final say. He was a visionary, though, and he knew he had to play the long game. During his 3 decades on the bench, he helped plant the seed of what the court could be and the amount of power the Supreme Court could have in the future.
1: In the next iteration of the court, where Roger Taney becomes Supreme Court Justice, Chief Justice of the Supreme Court, tends to be a little bit less involved in striking down laws. I mean, they don't strike down a federal law again until Dred Scott v. Sanford in 1857.
0: Dred Scott was an enslaved man who was suing for his freedom.
2: As the controversy over slavery in the territories heats up, there are people who start to say, why don't we have the Supreme Court settle this? Like, wouldn't that be great if the Supreme Court settled it?
0: Before we get into the case, let's set the scene. This is more than 50 years after Marbury versus Madison. And by now, the country had more than doubled in size.
5: Louisiana, Indiana, Mississippi.
0: Adding a dozen states to the Union.
5: Alabama, Maine. Missouri.
0: It's the decade
5: Arkansas,
0: leading up to the Civil
5: Michigan,
0: War.
5: Florida.
0: Abolition is the defining debate of this time. And with the Dred Scott case, the court was about to wade deep into that debate.
3: Dred Scott was born into slavery in Virginia, and he was moved around a lot. First to Alabama, then to Missouri, both slave states, and then on to Illinois, a free state, and then the Wisconsin Territory, where slavery was forbidden by the Missouri Compromise of 1820. After returning to Missouri, Scott filed suit in court for his freedom, claiming that because he'd lived in a free territory and state, he was now a free man, a U.S. citizen. The case eventually made its way to the Supreme Court.
1: Taney is going to give the ultimate determination, but it takes a while. They evaluate what they ought to do over the course of not just, you know, a few months, but over a year. And while the case is being determined, members of the court are in discussion with politicians in the area.
3: Finally, the court came to a decision.
6: The long-trumpeted decision of the Supreme Court in the Dred Scott case was pronounced by Judge Taney yesterday, having been held over from last year.
2: And the court holds that Scott cannot be a citizen because he's black, and Africans can never be citizens.
7: They had no rights which the white man was bound to respect, and that the Negro might justly and lawfully be reduced to slavery for his benefit.
0: The court's opinion was an outright racist endorsement of slavery throughout the country. It denied all black people, enslaved as well as free, any chance at citizenship.
7: It is too clear for dispute that the enslaved African race were not intended to be included, and formed no part of the people who framed and adopted this declaration.
2: It seems to, like, give the South everything it wanted. There's a huge explosion in the North.
1: And this sets off all kinds of anger among quite a few people. Republicans, at this point a new party, that want to eliminate slavery from the territories with the idea that eventually it would die out.
6: The Supreme Court of the United States has polluted its garments in the filth of pro-slavery politics. From this day forth, it must stand as a self-disgraced tribunal. And from this day forth, it will be one of the great and leading aims of the people of the free states to obliterate this shameful record and undo what has been done.
0: This is from an article in the New York Tribune, one of the largest newspapers aligned with that new political party, the Republicans. And one of the most vocal critics of the decision, a rising star in the Republican Party, was a former congressman from Illinois named Abraham Lincoln.
1: Lincoln is very unhappy, and he says that this is a conspiracy to extend slavery across the United States. He believes Dred Scott was wrongly decided. He also believes that it does not have to be permanent law.
3: After becoming president, Lincoln, as the executive, basically just ignores the Supreme Court and its rulings. During the Civil War, as his power grows, their power wanes. And by the end of the war, abolition has become the law of the land, and the court's decision in Dred Scott puts them on the wrong side of history.
2: Dred Scott certainly hurts the court's credibility for a good generation. It takes them a while to rebuild credibility after that.
0: When we come back, the Supreme Court fights to restore its legitimacy as a president challenges its power at every turn. 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
0: You're listening to Throughline from NPR. I'm Rand Abdel-Fattah. Today on the show, the Supreme Court. How it went from being a marginalized group of bureaucratic functionaries housed in the basement of the Capitol to one of the most powerful institutions in American life.
16: I am prepared, under my constitutional duty, to recommend the measures that a stricken nation in the midst of a stricken world may require.
3: On March 4th, 1933, President Franklin D. Roosevelt took office, and he was up against the worst economic disaster in American history.
17: In his inaugural address, the biggest applause line was not, "We have nothing to fear but fear itself," was instead that I may have to take on the powers of a wartime president.
16: Broad executive power to wage a war against the emergency, as great as the power that would be given to me if we were in fact invaded by a foreign foe.
2: He has a mandate, which is to do something about the Great Depression.
18: Prosperity is just around the corner, say the hopeful headlines. But around the corners wind the lengthening bread lines, and a whole new class of citizens appears in American society, the new poor.
17: You've got unemployment running at 25%.
18: Not since the Civil War has such pressure, political, economic, social, centered on the White House.
2: And so Roosevelt, you know, pushes through the first New Deal, and the court strikes it all down.
0: By this time, the Supreme Court was beginning to find its voice again, to come out of the shadows.
3: But you can't expect to be taken more seriously and expand your power if you're stuck in a basement. Construction on a new Supreme Court building was underway when Roosevelt took office.
0: And not long after Roosevelt tried to pass the first New Deal, the court moved into its fancy new building.
19: Amid the architectural glories that grace our nation's capital, the United States Supreme Court building is one of the most imposing, a worthy meeting place for the highest tribunal of the land, which since 1789...
0: This was a real step up from their old basement quarters. It's big, regal, like something out of ancient Greece, with a wide oval plaza, tall, imposing columns lining the front, marble statues on either side, and a staircase perfect for a Rocky-style training montage welcoming you to the entrance, which is inscribed with the words, "Equal Justice Under Law."
17: There's a statement in the New Yorker in 1935 as the new Supreme Court building, the current Marble Palace, is open for the justices. And the quip was, the new building has wonderful large windows to throw the New Deal out of. My name is Lucas Poe, Jr. I'm a professor of law and government at the University of Texas. My specialty is the United States Supreme Court.
3: Okay, so why were the newly enthroned Supreme Court justices so staunchly against Roosevelt's plans? Well, first of all, this was still a conservative court, and they didn't like his populist agenda. And second, Roosevelt was dramatically expanding the power of the presidency as they were trying to expand their power. But Roosevelt was like, okay, you want to fight? I'll give you a fight.
2: He begins using all the old themes that had been there all along.
0: This is Larry Kramer, former dean of Stanford Law School and author of The People Themselves, Popular Constitutionalism and Judicial Review.
2: Pushing back that the court doesn't have this authority, shouldn't have this authority, that it shouldn't be able to strike these laws down in this way. And he's putting more and more pressure on the court, and they're still holding out to do it.
0: It was like a game of chicken. Who would blink first? Eventually, Roosevelt reached his breaking point.
20: The president of the United States.
0: And decided to reset the rules of the game.
21: I want, as all Americans want, an independent judiciary as proposed by the framers of the Constitution.
17: That means he proposes a plan to add new justices to the court.
21: What is my proposal? It is simply this. Whenever a judge or
17: it would allow a new justice for every justice over the age of 70 not retiring. And at that time, the court was the oldest in American history, and that would have given Roosevelt six new appointees for a 15-member court.
21: I seek to make American democracy succeed. You and I will do our part.
2: It's disingenuous. You know, everybody understands why he's really doing it.
17: He was going to point yes men to the court. And there's a cartoon of that era that shows you a jury box with everyone is filled with an image of FDR voting aye.
2: It's not particularly popular, but it is still a huge amount of pressure on the court because he's Roosevelt and he's got a lot of political capital to use.
17: You know, it's a warning shot that you've gone too far.
2: And it's working its way through Congress and it's not clear what's going to happen.
3: Roosevelt's court packing plan set off a heated debate in Congress. But this wasn't the first time a president had proposed changing the number of justices on the court. Back in 1801, John Adams did it right before leaving office.
2: They shrunk the court from 6 to 5 so that Jefferson wouldn't get to make any appointments.
3: But Congress increased the number to 7. Then Andrew Jackson added a couple, and Abraham Lincoln added one more.
2: Congress increases its size from 7 to 10.
3: Under Andrew Johnson, it shrunk
2: to 7 so that he won't get any appointments.
3: In 1868, Ulysses Grant was elected.
2: They increase it again to 9.
3: And it stayed there till Roosevelt came along.
2: Roosevelt was the last serious effort. No one had ever doubted its constitutionality.
3: And the way Roosevelt saw it,
2: the court had this outmoded, outdated interpretation that did not fit the modern world at all. and that there was no way that theirs should be the final and binding interpretation. So how do you push back at them to get them to stop striking down laws? You use the tools the Constitution provides, which include that the political branches get to decide how the court is made up. So I'm going to add some justices. It's a way to turn it around. They're all just ways of pushing these controversies back out to the people, who are the ultimate deciders. People themselves are actually the interpreters of their own Constitution.
3: With the court packing plan on the table, the future of the court was uncertain. And after months in limbo,
2: the court retreats.
17: The court packing plan just scared the hell out of the justices and caused what the best con law professor of the time, Thomas Reed Powell, said, the switch in time that saves nine as the court changed.
0: In 1937, Roosevelt's Second New Deal was upheld. Case after case came before the court, and they basically just greenlit everything. A minimum wage, Social Security, the right of workers to unionize. And not long after,
2: one of the five justices who were the conservative majority holding this all back, Van Devanter, retires in the middle of all this, and Roosevelt is able quickly to replace him. So now he's got the law that he wants. The court has retreated. He's got the court that he wants. So he lets the court packing plan go. He doesn't need it. He's gotten what he needed. And in the next couple of years, the rest of them retire and he's able to appoint other justices.
0: So Roosevelt did get the court he wanted, just not in the way he expected.
17: From the time of the court packing plan onward, the court simply rubber stamps the federal government. Whatever the federal government does, the court is going to approve.
0: But the court's bid for judicial supremacy wasn't over just yet. Tucked away in one of the cases decided by this court was a footnote that said,
2: we are reserving heightened judicial entanglement in a certain number of areas. And they refer to discrete and insular minorities and the protection of individual rights.
0: Individual rights. Life, liberty, the pursuit of happiness.
2: Nobody paid much attention to that footnote because in the 150 years before then, none of those issues had actually been major issues in constitutional law. So it'd be like me saying, I'm going to let you control the whole house, but I'm going to keep this corner over here. Like, fine, keep that corner. What do I care?
0: To be clear, that corner was the civil rights corner.
2: And then what the Warren Court does is pick that up in ways that actually nobody had really thought would happen and runs with it. Takes those doctrines and turns them into major issues of constitutional law for the first time.
3: When we come back, we enter the Warren Court era, and the battle for judicial supremacy reaches a tipping point.
0: You're listening to Throughline from NPR.
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0: You're listening to Throughline from NPR. I'm Rand Abdel-Fattah. Today on the show, the Supreme Court. Before the break, we heard about the standoff between the justices and President Franklin Roosevelt that left the court weakened and at the mercy of the executive branch. But just a few decades later, the highest court in the land is about to find itself at the center of a bitter fight for the soul of the nation.
1: Little Rock, Arkansas, and the first phase of the trouble. The white population are determined to prevent colored students from going to the school their own children attend. Picketing the school, they
0: Little Rock, Arkansas, September 25th, 1957. An angry mob stands outside Central High School, a formerly all-white school, waiting to see if nine black students will show up. Minnie Jean Brown Trickey was one of those students.
6: The world came to Little Rock to see what would happen.
0: Years of rising tensions had led to this moment.
7: Here is the sequence of events in the development of the Little Rock School case.
3: In 1952, the issue of school segregation went to the Supreme Court in the case Brown v. Board of Education. A lawyer named Thurgood Marshall, then the chief attorney for the NAACP, argued for the plaintiffs. He argued that segregation in schools was a violation of the 14th Amendment of the Constitution, and the court unanimously agreed. They ruled that segregation in public schools was unconstitutional.
0: Now, states across the country had to figure out a way to integrate their schools, which made a lot of people, especially in the South, really angry. They resented the idea that the federal government could just come into their state and tell them what to do.
9: We are going to maintain segregated schools down in Dixie.
3: And that included Little Rock. In 1955,
7: the Little Rock School Board approved a moderate plan for the gradual desegregation of the public schools in that city.
3: But white community members refused to carry out that plan, so the courts pushed back. The Supreme Court issued a follow-up decision known as Brown II, ordering school districts to integrate. And in Arkansas, a federal district court judge followed up with another order. Still, the community resisted, vocally and sometimes violently.
17: It's just chaos in the Little Rock schools.
0: This is Lucas Powell Jr., professor of law and government at the University of Texas.
17: It's impossible for the students to attend.
3: And the protesters got backup from the governor of Arkansas.
2: The governor calls out the National Guard.
0: This is Larry Kramer, former dean of Stanford Law School and author of The People Themselves, Popular Constitutionalism and Judicial Review.
2: They're not going to allow the integration to take place.
24: That if I am right, then all the things they say won't matter in the end.
0: A mob formed outside the high school. Little Rock became a tinderbox, ready to ignite at any moment. And by September 1957, President Eisenhower decided he had to step in.
7: Our personal opinions about the decision have no bearing on the matter of enforcement. The responsibility and authority of the Supreme Court to interpret the Constitution are very clear. Mob rule cannot be allowed to override the decisions of our courts.
1: Phase two, President Eisenhower sends troops of the 101st Airborne Division of the United States Army to Little Rock by night. They are to keep order and to see that the law of the land is obeyed.
0: White Nine black students escorted by federal troops, prepared to enter Central High School. They would come to be known as the Little Rock Nine.
25: It's early morning in Little Rock, and a new school day is dawning.
26: What about you, sir? Do you think the colored students will show up?
27: If I got anything to do with it, they won't show up.
25: They meet here and are conducted to school by the Army to make sure of their safety.
0: This was an important moment for the Supreme Court. The president had sent in federal troops to defend their decision, to back up their authority. But the drama wasn't over.
3: A few months later, the Little Rock School Board petitioned to postpone their integration plan. That case, Cooper v. Aaron, eventually made its way to the Supreme Court. And the Supreme Court, feeling bold, decided that the state of Arkansas wasn't allowed to undermine their ruling in Brown v. Board. And then...
17: they go way beyond that.
2: The court, for the first time, explicitly asserts that it is supreme in the interpretation of the Constitution.
17: It was a claim of judicial supremacy, the likes of which had never occurred at the Supreme Court.
2: And cites Marbury.
17: Marbury versus Madison says it's the function and duty of the Supreme Court to interpret the Constitution, but it didn't say everybody's bound by it.
2: Right, but the court takes a sentence out of context. So there's the famous line in it where Marshall says,
8: "It is emphatically the duty of the judicial department to say what the law is."
3: As we learned earlier in the episode, what that meant in 1803 was that the court could decide what the law is only in the case at hand. But in 1958, the court was asserting that it had carte blanche power. A decision in one case applied to everyone everywhere in the country. In other words, judicial supremacy.
17: We set the floor and we set the ceiling.
0: Thing is, not everyone was bought into the idea of judicial supremacy yet.
2: It's greeted with widespread skepticism because, remember, most of the people on the left had fought the earlier court battles. They were Roosevelt people, and the idea of judicial supremacy was anathema to their understanding.
0: How could they give final say power to a court that had stood in the way of so much legislation they believed in?
2: But there is a new generation of rising liberals who, seeing an activist liberal court, like, love this. So they embrace the idea of judicial supremacy because they're looking at a court that's enabling them to do all sorts of things that they think are good and right and important.
10: I believe that we can and that we must restore integrity in government and the confidence of people in the integrity of their government.
0: This is the voice of Earl Warren. He was Chief Justice of the court during both Brown v. Board and Cooper v. Aaron, which marked the beginning of what would come to be known as the Warren Court era. And over the next decade, the 1960s, under his leadership, the court will expand its power like never before.
11: I think on this day, many of us didn't realize just how important our movement would prove to be.
12: The real invader is integration.
13: Unless we integrate, we shall very quickly disintegrate.
14: The Arab people will get to the promised land. Mine eyes have seen the glory of the coming of the Lord.
17: The 60s are a time of incredible ferment because African Americans in the South are starting to demand the rights that the Constitution gave them a century earlier. You've got Martin Luther King, you have demonstrations, you have sit-ins, and the South is fighting to maintain white supremacy.
16: Well, it's just not things we're used to down here. I mean, because I wasn't raised with them, I never have lived with them, and I'm not gonna start now.
17: And the court is at the forefront of the national government in trying to bring civil rights to the fore.
0: During the 1960s, the Supreme Court started getting case after case relating to civil rights issues. And in case after case, the court ruled in favor of expanding civil rights nationwide.
3: And the real tipping point came in 1963.
18: President Kennedy is reported to be fighting for his life in a Dallas hospital, but reports conflict. CBS says he is dead.
3: After John F. Kennedy was assassinated, Lyndon B. Johnson replaced him as president.
17: When Lyndon Johnson takes the presidency, he tells the country that the legacy of John Kennedy is civil rights, And to cement it, we need the Civil Rights Act.
24: This Civil Rights Act is a challenge to all of us.
17: Something that Kennedy might not have been able to get passed, but Johnson is able to get passed.
24: To go to work in our communities and our states, in our homes and in our hearts, to eliminate the last vestiges of injustice in our beloved country.
17: And the court can look at the Civil Rights Act and say, we were right, and now Congress agrees that we were right.
0: A decade after Brown v. Board, Congress and the president were agreeing with the vision first proposed by the court, a desegregated nation with equal rights for all.
17: The court is identified quite properly as the vanguard in civil rights among the branches of government. You have each of the branches of government doing what it can do to further the national interest.
0: In other words, there was no pushback. All three branches had the same shared goals, which meant they weren't going to stand in each other's way.
3: And just as fast as the federal government's power was growing, states' power was shrinking.
17: There's no doubt that the court has very little respect for states' rights. So what you have is a nationalization of criminal procedure, forcing a number of states, all the southern states, but a number of northern states, to change the way that they do business. Furthermore, the court, for the first time, gets involved in elections.
26: This is a voting rights case.
17: It's not a problem for the federal judiciary to evaluate state and federal elections.
26: They are the intended and actual victims of a statutory scheme which reduces their right to vote to about 1/20th of the value of the vote given to certain rural residents.
17: And then that turns out to be one person, one vote.
3: One person, one vote. In a series of Supreme Court cases that came to be known as the apportionment cases, the court decided that electoral districts had to be divided up according to population size.
26: We're not arguing for absolute mathematical equality here. We're asking for the reasonable equality required by the 14th Amendment.
3: Therefore, making each district roughly equal in population, which meant black voters would be more fairly represented in their districts.
0: In the eyes of liberals, the court was behind a lot of the success of the civil rights era. And by the late 1960s, any doubts they'd had about judicial supremacy were pretty much gone.
17: Liberals who've been skeptical of the court from the New Deal period are changing. Hey, this is working.
0: Plus, there was now a black Supreme Court justice, the first ever.
4: Historians will note this hour at the White House. In a Rose Garden ceremony, a 58-year-old great-grandson of a slave is nominated by President Johnson to be a Supreme Court justice. He is Solicitor General Thurgood Marshall, acknowledged the best-known Negro lawyer of the century.
0: As for conservatives who hated the decisions of the Warren Court, they were still totally fine with the principle of judicial supremacy. They were just biding their time till the court flipped conservative again.
3: So for the first time in American history, there was consensus across the board that the Supreme Court should have the final say over the Constitution.
5: So that settles that who has final authority debate, and the debate shifts from who has final interpretive authority, now everybody says it's the court, to how the Constitution should be interpreted.
25: At almost midday Eastern Time, NBC News projected Richard Nixon, the 37th President of the United States.
15: It was so close, it took forever, but he won it. It was, again, one of the closest elections in American history.
3: After Richard Nixon, a Republican, was elected president in 1968, the tables began to turn on the court. Over the next few years, Earl Warren and several other liberal justices would leave the court, and Nixon would replace them with more conservative justices.
0: As the Warren Court era wound down, the court tried to advance individual rights. Its swan song was Roe v. Wade, in which the court ruled that restricting access to safe and legal abortion was unconstitutional.
17: Roe versus Wade is the last gasp of that reforming liberalism.
0: And from that point on,
5: it's been a steady march to the right in terms of the court's ideology. The irony is the subsequent courts have been using the Warren Court's credibility, the court's credibility from the Warren Court, to undo everything the Warren Court accomplished over the last 50 years. So most of what the court has done has been trying to reverse decisions and trends and bodies of doctrine that the Warren Court set into motion.
17: Functionally, they're saying, you guys showed us how to do it. Now we're going to do it our way. You had your Warren Court. We want our Warren Court. And that may be what the three Trump appointees to the Supreme Court will provide, that now the Republicans may have their Warren Court.
5: And it doesn't matter whether it's a liberal court like the Warren Court, a moderate court like the Berger Court, or a conservative court like the Rehnquist and Roberts courts. All of them have been the same in this, which is they just keep expanding their power because there's nobody pushing back.
0: That's it for this week's show. I'm Rund Abdel-Fattah, and you've been listening to Throughline from NPR. This episode was produced by me, Ramtin Arablouei, and
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0: Victoria Whitley-Berry,
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0: Thank you to Austin Horn, Travis Lux, Pranjali Shah, and Jess Berry for their voiceover work. Thanks also to Irene Noguchi, Julia Redpath, Yolanda Sengweni, Beth Donovan, Liana Simstrom, and Anya Grunman. Our music was composed by Ramtin and his band, Drop Electric. 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Thanks for listening.

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0: New York City Mayor Zohran Mamdani has notched some successes in advancing progressive policies and primary candidates. But is there an appetite for that kind of thing across the rest of the country? That question led us to checking in on New Mexico, which is establishing a system of free childcare for nearly anyone in the state. Reporter Katarina Barton is following that in Santa Fe and joins us now. Welcome to the program.
1: Thanks for having me.
0: New Mexico rolled out what they're calling universal free childcare in November. How's that supposed to work?
1: Well, the idea is that any parent in the state, regardless of how much money they make, can have the state pay 100% for the cost of childcare for kids up to 13. The only requirement is that a parent has to either be in school or working or looking for work.
0: Childcare is a huge burden on parents across the country. And there have been some other states that have talked about trying to provide free childcare. How is New Mexico able to pay for this?
1: Mostly from oil and gas tax revenues. New Mexico is America's number two crude oil producer, behind only neighboring Texas. So this probably isn't an avenue for most states. Back in 2020, New Mexico made a trust fund that earmarked some of that revenue for early childhood education. It started with $300 million, and now that's grown to $11 billion. The state has slowly been expanding its childcare subsidies over the years, raising the income limits, and now it's open to everyone.
0: So it sounds like money is not an issue here. How's the system working so far?
1: Well, the program has been popular. So popular, in fact, that the main challenge is that there's not enough availability of childcare. The state isn't giving exact numbers for how big the supply and demand gap is. But since the state started, they say that they've added licensed childcare capacity for nearly 4,000 kids. But we also know that before this program started, it was estimated that there were about 15,000 kids under the age of 6 in New Mexico who couldn't find childcare. There's 6 counties that have the highest gap between supply and demand, and one of those is Santa Fe County. Here's Lilia Doyle, a mother in Santa Fe County. She says that her 2-year-old son has been on a wait list at 6 different daycares since November. And she works as a librarian. She'd like to go back to work, but she needs to find childcare first. And she says the process has been really tedious. She wants to find an open spot for her son, but she also wants to vet some of the daycares. And she says it's been a lot of work.
2: I'm so thankful we have universal childcare, but I just think it needs some tweaking to be 100% effective for parents.
0: How many kids are on the waiting list?
1: Well, state officials say they don't have that number because that's specific to each childcare center. But in an interview, the Early Childhood Education and Care Department that runs the program told me that they have this ambitious goal to close that gap in the next 1 to 2 years.
0: What else is the state working on to make the program, I guess, sustainable going forward?
1: I think there's still a lot to flesh out. The department that runs the program is in the process of making new rules to codify the program with a bill that was signed into law earlier this year. They're working on incentives to make it easier for new childcare centers to open. And recently, the state changed zoning regulations for home-based childcare centers. And at the start of the program, they raised the rates that childcare centers are getting per kid. And they're now working on increasing wages for people working in those centers. They're also giving loans to providers to build and expand their centers, which is also adding more capacity. So there's lots of capacity building going on.
0: That's Katarina Barton, a reporter in Santa Fe, New Mexico. Thank you so much for speaking with us today.
1: Thanks for having me.
0: Whether it's something stirring from John Wayne.
3: Listen, Dale, it's your first time up. Don't try to win this war all by yourself.
0: Or bitingly cynical from Marlon Brando.
4: You're an errand boy sent by grocery clerks to collect a bill.
0: Americans just can't get enough of war movies. But what do the people who do the fighting think of how they're portrayed? A look at the military on the big screen. That's on the next All Things Considered. Ask your smart speaker to play NPR or your member station by name later this afternoon. Here in the U.S., many museums are struggling with government funding cuts, welcoming fewer international visitors, and dealing with aging infrastructure. Across the globe in Asia, doors are bursting as museums face surging popularity and waves of visitors. At the top of the list is South Korea, where museums are reaping the rewards of the country's pop culture exports. NPR's Anthony Kuhn reports from Seoul.
5: Music evoking deep outer or inner space greets visitors to the Room of Quiet Contemplation. It's at the National Museum of Korea, which holds some of the country's most treasured artifacts, including two Buddha statues from the 6th and 7th centuries AD. These statues of Buddhas of the future are made of gilt bronze. They're both seated in half cross-legged positions, and two fingers placed on the right cheek. Their eyes are half shut, and they've both got faint smiles on their faces. Scan a code with your phone, and you can hear this explanation.
6: This Buddhist statue captures the aspirations of people who sought salvation through quiet reflection and enlightenment during a turbulent era filled with change and anxiety. That is why, even to this day, it holds the power to naturally soothe and calm the minds of those who look upon it.
5: That Korean voice belongs to Blackpink singer Jisoo. A collaboration this spring between the museum and the K-pop girl group bathed the building in pink lights while its halls pulsed with the beat of the group's latest album. Are you not entertained? I ain't gotta explain. I'm with all of my sisters. Got him going insane, yeah. Integrating with modern Korean popular culture helped the National Museum of Korea jump to the third most visited museum in the world last year, behind only the Louvre in Paris and the Vatican museums. That's according to the British magazine, The Art Newspaper. Shin Eun-hyang is deputy director of the museum's Education and Cultural Cooperation Bureau. Over the past 2.5 decades, she's watched the museum rise with the global popularity of Korean culture, known in Korean as Hallyu, or the Korean Wave. Shin says the wave's makers felt they could never afford to be complacent.
7: There was always the concern that the Korean wave could die out at any time, burst like a bubble, and that we must work hard and innovate to make it sustainable. And I believe that's how the Korean wave has been able to last for nearly 30 years now.
5: The museum is on the cutting edge of high tech. An ancient Korean city comes to life in one interactive, digitized classical painting. Visitors manipulate high-resolution images to see national treasures of pottery and sculpture from every angle. Queensland, Australia resident Sue Young and her husband took a virtual reality tour through an ancient tomb with vividly painted murals of life in the kingdom of Goguryeo 1400 to 1700 years ago.
8: Very impressed with the interactive exhibit on the tomb. Obviously, we can't go into a tomb, so it was great to be able to get some sort of concept as to the scale of it.
5: More than 80% of the museum's visitors are Korean. Cho Yoon, who works in the finance industry, is one of them. She says she's proud of the museum's success and inspired by the Buddha statues.
9: I saw the statues' faces, which had slight smiles on them, and that made me think that I shouldn't live life in a rush. I should take it easy and smile like them.
5: Shin Eun-hyang says the museum is also working to promote and extend the reach of its artworks overseas.
7: While Korean culture holds our Korean identity, we are working to allow it to be reinterpreted through various collaborations with foreign cultures and moving forward together.
5: And while the museum halls boom with K-pop tunes, BTS and other bands blend hip-hop with Korean traditional instruments and clothes. That's how the fusion of modern and traditional, global and local elements is, for now at least, keeping the Korean wave on a roll. Anthony Kuhn, NPR News, Seoul.
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11: This is WCBU's Out and About. I'm Dr. Meg Gilliland of Arts Partners of Central Illinois, and today I'm joined by Dr. David Roman, director of the Peoria Municipal Band. Now in its 89th season, the Peoria Municipal Band continues a beloved summer tradition with free concerts at Glen Oak Park, at Water Street in Peoria, and special community venues throughout the season, featuring everything from marches and Broadway favorites to film music and outstanding local soloists. Dr. Roman, welcome to Out and About.
12: Thank you. I'm glad to be here.
11: For nearly 90 years, the Peoria Municipal Band has been a part of our summers here in the community. What do you think has kept this tradition alive for so many generations?
12: Well, I think it fulfills a number of different roles. Every community is made up of a lot of different things, and culture and the arts are one of those areas that is just vitally important to people. And because we're supported by the city of Peoria, making those concerts free to everybody, equal access for everybody, great parking, a variety of music, and I think all those things keep people coming back. To the musicians and myself, one of the things we're always striving for is a high-quality performance as well as a performance that entertains. And this group of people, for years and years and years, have always been concerned about that, and that's one of their goals. And so I think you get high-quality performance, wonderful venues, and a real variety of what's offered to folks who come out.
11: I want to talk to you a little bit about creating themes this summer. So I noticed there were some like summer road trip, American Tapestry, dance, dance, dance. How do you go about creating those?
12: I think theme creation is one of those things that takes the most time to consider. And not every piece that we will play on that concert called Dance, Dance, Dance will be a dance piece. But it kind of holds that concert together because of the variety that a band is able to perform, whether it's an orchestral transcription or originally written for a band or some march, just whatever it happens to be, there's music that we can find that will fit those different themes. And it's a way of making, as you said, every concert just a little bit different.
11: Let's say you've never been or you've not been in a while. What do you think might surprise someone the most when they go to one of your concerts?
12: I think there's a couple unique things that we've been doing. On Sunday nights at Glen Oak Park, we have guest MCs. You know that. You've done that in the past for us. And we also have kind of expanded our food trucks that are there on Sunday night. Of course, when we're down on Water Street, we're right outside Kelleher, so there's food and drink that's available there as well. And at each concert, when you come in, if you do put your name in the hat, as they say, we do a drawing and we have a gift certificate, and that's to one of the many restaurants that support us that are here in the Peoria area.
11: All right, I have to ask, is there something on the summer schedule that you're particularly excited about?
12: No. I think it's really interesting because once the season begins, everything moves so quickly. So it is constant programming planning, which I can't just sit down and do 24 concerts over the winter and then just show up and conduct, nor can the musicians do that. But it's kind of something that develops as to how you're going to put a program together, how the band responds to different opportunities and performance. And so there's not one thing that I always look forward to. Now, I used to say that it would have been the fireworks in Glen Oak Park, but of course, we're not able to do that anymore. So now, the day after July 4th, this summer, on the 5th, we will have an All-American Music Concert, and I think that'll be special. There are some special things planned for that. But I think each week, each concert that we are performing, we're trying to make that unique and interesting to who's ever in the audience.
11: Okay, so you heard it here. Don't miss a single performance. That was Dr. David Roman discussing the Peoria Municipal Band's 89th season of free summer concerts taking place through August 9th at venues across Peoria. Dr. Roman, thank you so much for joining me in the studio today.
12: Thank you.
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15: I'm Windsor Johnston with these headlines. The death toll continues to rise in northern Venezuela after back-to-back earthquakes last week. At least 1,400 people have died as emergency crews continue to dig through the rubble searching for survivors. Thousands of people remain displaced. Parts of Central and Eastern Europe remain in the grips of a dangerous heat wave. Record temperatures have been set in Switzerland, the Czech Republic, and Denmark, while France and Italy remain under heat alerts. A small plane carrying skydivers crashed shortly after takeoff today in northeastern France, killing all 11 people on board. Officials say the aircraft went down after apparently suffering damage in flight. I'm Winter Johnston, NPR News in Washington.

0: This is Week in Edition from NPR News. I'm Aisha Roscoe.
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2: 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Good morning, I'm Tim Amoni. Today's Wait, Wait, Don't Tell Me features panelists Emmy Blotnick, Joyelle Nicole Johnson, and newcomer Gianmarco Cerezi, plus a 90s indie rock icon will be on the show. Be listening to hear who that is and to hear him play Not My Job. Yes, it's a him. I will tell you that much. But you're going to have to listen to find out the rest today on Wait, Wait, Don't Tell Me.
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0: 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I'm Aisha Roscoe.
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8: I'm Nora Rahm with these headlines. Ukrainian President Volodymyr Zelensky said today Ukrainian drones struck Russia's oil and military infrastructure again in an effort to reduce Russia's ability to continue its war now in its fifth year. Officials in Saudi Arabia are investigating a helicopter crash this morning that killed 14 people. They say all were Saudi nationals. The chopper belonged to Aramco, the world's largest oil company, which is majority owned by Saudi Arabia. And Kentucky Governor Andy Beshear says four people died in flooding in his state. Thunderstorms hit yesterday, causing floods that covered roads and inundated a section of the city of Richmond. I'm Nora Rahm, NPR News in Washington.

0: This is Weekend Edition from NPR News. I'm Aisha Roscoe.
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2: 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Good morning, I'm Tim Amoni. Today's Wait, Wait, Don't Tell Me features panelists Emmy Blotnick, Joyelle Nicole Johnson, and newcomer Gianmarco Cerezi, plus a 90s indie rock icon will be on the show. Be listening to hear who that is and to hear him play Not My Job. Yes, it's a him. I will tell you that much. But you're going to have to listen to find out the rest today on Wait, Wait, Don't Tell Me.
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9: Welcome to statewide reports and conversations from in and around Illinois and the Midwest. I'm Sean Crawford. This hour, we'll examine how black students are disciplined at a much higher rate than their white peers. We'll visit schools where those rates are among the highest in the state and one that does things differently. It may seem like you're witnessing larger and more destructive hail these days. There is some research to back you up. We'll hear a report. The head of a Peoria museum is defending that group's move to participate in the Great American State Fair on the National Mall in Washington. He says there's nothing partisan about the involvement. The centennial of Route 66 is a big deal for enthusiasts. It's even more important for businesses along the Mother Road, we'll check in. And this week in Illinois history looks back to the first Dairy Queen opening right here in Illinois. Those stories and more ahead on Statewide.
4: Live from NPR News in Washington, I'm Nora Rahm. Congress passed a bipartisan bill last week designed to make housing more affordable, but President Trump refused to sign it into law until Congress approves the Save America Act, legislation to impose voting restrictions that does not have bipartisan support. House Speaker Mike Johnson told Fox News today he thinks the president will change his mind.
10: I'm going to send the bill over to him. It's passed by both chambers. I'm sending it to him on Monday, and it will become law. And I certainly want him to take the biggest, boldest marker that he has and do that big Trump signature proudly on that legislation, because we're delivering for the people, and that's what he wants to do.
4: But if the president still doesn't sign it, it would become law in 10 days without his signature, as long as Congress is in session. Several large wildfires are burning across the western United States. Three firefighters were killed in Colorado yesterday. Colorado Public Radio's Stina Sig reports two other firefighters were injured in a blaze that's grown to more than 40 square miles.
11: The U.S. Wildland Fire Service has released few details on the deaths and says it's focused on supporting the loved ones of the firefighters. They died in a rugged rural area along the Colorado-Utah border, where many smaller fires have merged into one. Governor Jared Polis has declared a state of emergency. Farther south, another Colorado wildfire forced evacuations and closed a vital highway Saturday. Much of the state is facing elevated fire risk and is in a major drought, following its lowest mountain snowpack level on record. For NPR News, I'm Stina Sieg in Grand Junction, Colorado.
4: Iran carried out a series of drone and missile attacks on Bahrain and Kuwait overnight, responding to a new round of U.S. airstrikes on Tehran. Speaking through a BBC interpreter, Iran's Foreign Minister Abbas Araghchi called on all parties to abide by the memo of understanding signed with the U.S.
12: Any attempt to adopt new or separate arrangements from those currently being implemented by the Islamic Republic of Iran will only complicate the situation, delay the reopening of the Strait of Hormuz, and raise the level of tension, as we witnessed over the past two nights with incidents in the Strait of Hormuz that led to increased tensions and clashes. I urge all parties not to interfere in the management of the Strait of Hormuz or in the arrangements being made by the Islamic Republic of Iran to reopen the Strait.
4: Iran says any challenge to its control of the Strait of Hormuz will jeopardize the reopening. Ukrainian President Volodymyr Zelensky said today Ukrainian drones struck Russia's oil and military infrastructure again in an effort to reduce Russia's ability to continue its war against Ukraine, now in its fifth year. This is NPR News. The search continues in Venezuela for more than 68,000 people reported missing after twin earthquakes last week. More than 1,400 people are confirmed dead. More teams from overseas have joined rescue efforts. Comedian Mel Brooks is celebrating a major milestone today. NPR's Bob Mondello has details.
13: He's turned 100, which still makes him a spring chicken next to the character he and Carl Reiner made famous.
14: 2,000 years old. Is that true, sir?
15: Yes. You want to see my driver's license?
13: No. The 2,000-year-old man had seen it all, and so had Brooks in his movies. In History of the World Part 1, he was Moses.
16: Has given unto you these 15, 10, Ten Commandments!
13: He played the lead in his spoof of Vertigo and even sang the title song.
17: High anxiety.
13: And after creating Get Smart for TV, writing and directing 11 feature films, and turning two of them into Broadway musicals, the 100-year-old Mel Brooks has another movie on the way.
18: Spaceballs, the new one, is just like the old one, but it's newer.
13: Look for that in 2027. Bob Mondello, NPR News.
4: NASA is planning a mission to keep an aging telescope from crashing to Earth. The Swift Observatory, launched in 2004, has been sinking faster and faster because of intense solar activity. NASA will send a space robot to boost it into a higher, more stable orbit. The robot's about the size of a small refrigerator and has three arms with finger-like pinching grippers. It could be launched as early as this week and reach the telescope in about a month. I'm Nora Rahm. NPR News in Washington.
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9: This is Statewide. I'm Sean Crawford. Summer storms can bring heavy rain, flash flooding, tornadoes, and of course hail. Sometimes the hail is the size of a pea and relatively harmless. Other times it's big enough to smash windshields, shred roofs, and leave homeowners with costly repairs. New research shows hail could be getting larger. David Martin Davies has more.
21: Guys, there are some more massive ones in this field over here. We're getting hail. That is huge.
22: On March 10th, Matthew Capucci sprang out of his car to check out freshly fallen hail.
21: Holy record hail!
22: Capucci is the senior meteorologist at MyRadar, a weather app. Wearing a hard hat, he is recording himself running through an unplanted farm field covered in large hailstones about 60 miles south of Chicago.
23: We're talking millions and millions of hailstones in excess of 6 inches in diameter. That's bigger than a softball. It's bigger than a DVD. That's almost cantaloupe-sized.
22: Capucci says the biggest hailstone he found that day would have been a new Illinois state record, but even bigger hail was recovered nearby.
23: the Denault family found a 6.6-inch stone, and then someone else found a stone near 8 inches in diameter, but unfortunately it melted before it could be measured.
22: Victor Gensini is a professor of meteorology at Northern Illinois University.
0: One of the big challenges is always getting people to save the hail after they see it.
22: Gensini says there's evidence that hailstones are getting bigger, and that's because of climate change. A warmer atmosphere creates more powerful thunderstorms. Hail forms when drops of water are juggled up into the clouds and freeze. The dipping dots of ice grow larger the longer that they're held aloft by powerful updrafts.
0: That's the air that's rushing upward towards outer space. As those updrafts get stronger, it suspends these hailstones.
22: Gensini found that climate change is creating stronger updrafts, and those ice dipping dots grow into frozen chunks that can smash a car windshield.
0: If you look at the hail size distribution records, there is some evidence that maybe this change is already occurring.
22: Gensini co-authored a study published in the journal NPJ Climate and Atmospheric Science. He found it's not just hail that's getting bigger.
0: Every year, hail has a pretty hefty price tag. Last year in the United States alone, hail did over $50 billion in insured loss.
22: U.S. losses from hailstorms have increased fivefold since 2008. Kiana Holliman is a State Farm Insurance national spokesperson.
1: It's a national concern. Hailstorms are hitting often and doing damage. Just in March, those severe weather storms in the Midwest triggered over 50,000 claims.

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1: As given the pummeling that homes are taking from large hail, solar panels getting hammered, and cars being smashed, more science is needed in predicting and understanding hail.
2: I think when we do that, we're going to find out maybe these, 6 to 8 inch stones that are just ridiculous might actually be slightly more common than we think they are.
1: So he says we should prepare for more record-smashing hail. For NPR News, I'm David Martin Davies in San Antonio.
3: Schools in Illinois discipline black students at much higher rates than white students. As part of a statewide series, we take you to a Rockford middle school that's an outlier. It hands out the most discipline violations per black student of any school in the state. Peter Medlin reports.
4: It's graduation day for Brothers for Change, a new mentorship program in Rockford Public Schools led by the district's black male leaders like Prentice Raglan. He's the assistant principal at West Middle School.
5: It started with identifying children that maybe oftentimes find themselves the farthest away from the metrics in terms of behavior, attendance, grades, and socio-emotional for all types of circumstances.
4: Students smile with their certificates in West Gymnasium, where, after the ceremony, teams of Rockford teachers will face off in a basketball game to raise money for the program. Brothers for Change is one of the ways the district says it's trying to reduce discipline problems, particularly for black students. They're over-disciplined everywhere, but Kennedy Middle School in Rockford stands out. It's a small school on the city's west side where over 90% of students are low income. And if you look at three major forms of discipline, in-school suspensions, out-of-school suspensions, and expulsions, Kennedy not only has the highest discipline rate per black student of any school in Illinois, it is more than twice as high as the next school on the list. And what's really driving that at Kennedy are in-school suspensions, when instead of being sent home, students are removed from their regular classroom but spend the day or parts of multiple days in an in-school suspension room. Kennedy has fewer than 400 students, but last year, those students received 193 out-of-school suspensions and 1,780 in-school ones. And while 62% of Kennedy's students are black, they receive over 80% of those in-school suspensions. David Graffey oversees student discipline and compliance for the district, and he says that while the state has identified Rockford as over-relying on out-of-school suspensions, it's not disproportionately suspending students of color. That's true, but the state's metric he's referring to doesn't include in-school suspensions and doesn't look specifically at black students. Graffey also points out that Kennedy and RPS more broadly have significantly decreased out-of-school suspensions, and as those have gone down, in-school suspensions have shot up.
6: So while in-school suspension is certainly a better option than out-of-school suspending a student, you can't replicate the actual conversations and the learning opportunities that the teachers can provide.
4: He says the goal is to decrease out-of-school suspensions, but they are trying to reduce in-school ones too. And it has been a big shift. 10 years ago, Kennedy handed out a lot more out-of-school suspensions, 600 more kids a year than they are now. But now they're in-school suspending 700 more students than they were back then, and Kennedy has far fewer students than it used to. As Graffey says, the idea is that in-school suspensions are a better option. But a 2020 Texas A&M study suggests that that's not necessarily the case. The academic impact of in-school suspensions may be more severe than originally assumed. Now, those impacts may be mitigated if schools provide support during in-school suspensions, which Graffey says they often do.
6: I know certain in-school suspension teachers will do journaling activities where they'll just give them like a free write activity to kind of talk about what it is that put them in there. Other ones will have guided questions.
4: But what lands a student in the in-school suspension room to begin with? Well, at Kennedy, nearly all of them fall into one of two categories: violence without physical injury and the more vague other reasons. And Graffey says it's often given after the school tries a smaller consequence, like a lunch detention.
6: One of the hard things that we always have to balance is the needs of the many versus the needs of the few. So obviously each individual student is entitled to a free and appropriate public education. And we have to balance that against, well, if they're disrupting the learning for the other 28 to 30 students in a classroom, like, where does that line get drawn?
4: Victorious Batson just finished 7th grade at Kennedy, and she says that she's had many in-school suspensions, sometimes write-ups that say she was talking back to a teacher, and sometimes for being late to class.
7: I'm trying to be early, but I can't, because I gotta grab my computer, go to my locker, put my stuff down, and then the bell already rang.
4: Batson says in-school

0: suspensions are terrible. She says the room is cold and they don't get much help.
1: Nothing. Just look at your Chromebook, do your work.
0: She says her school uses them too much, instead of stepping in with smaller interventions that could stop a situation from escalating. She says her classmates are given them when they don't deserve it, and that it doesn't provide real deterrence for students actually misbehaving.
1: It's just always ISS and they can go back and do it.
0: The district and leaders like Prentice Raglan hope that initiatives like Brothers for Change and its counterpart Sisters for Change will give students an adult in the building who knows them and has their back in case they run into these issues.
2: So you meet them on a level where they're at, then you elevate them to the level that you want them to be at.
0: Students who improve their behavior, attendance, and grades get to go on special field trips and get snacks. Raglan says there are four parts of Brothers for Change. The first is building a relationship with their mentees. In the second part, they encourage students to find a sports team or club to feel like they're a part of the school's culture. For the third part,
2: we reconnect them with the teachers in the classroom. Oftentimes, the teachers struggle in it because there's a cultural disconnect.
0: He says they try to bridge cultural gaps that can lead to problems in the classroom. Those cultural disconnects are real at a school like Kennedy, where 62% of students are Black, but less than 7% of teachers are. This spring, a Kennedy PE teacher was fired for using racial slurs and verbally abusing students. And the 7th grader Batson says she remembers that teacher using that language towards Black students.
1: He will always just like treat other kids differently. He just will always get mad.
0: The final part of the program brings in parents and families to make sure they feel involved and informed about what's happening with their child. Batson's mom, Crystal Alexander, says she wishes she had that. She says the school never contacted her about why her daughter was getting in-school suspensions, and she wishes the communication was better so she could try to help with whatever issues might be going on. And she says her daughter used to love school, but not anymore.
3: My daughter's whole attitude changed. She used to be happy-go-lucky all the time, and when she went to that school, it is creating her to be upset, angry a lot.
0: As a mom, it's really hard for her to watch, and she's not confident things will change. Raglan hopes that Brothers for Change and Sisters for Change can be just that. This was the first year of the program. They had just a few brothers and sisters working with a dozen or so students each. But next year, the goal is to expand and hopefully build relationships that make students excited to come to school every day. I'm Peter Medlin.
4: Well, that Rockford Middle School has the highest rate of suspensions for Black students. The school with the second highest suspension rate is a high school in Springfield, Lanphier. The district is under a 50-year-old consent decree to desegregate. One of the goals is to hire more Black teachers, which could help solve the disparity in discipline. Emily Hayes reports for our series on race and suspensions.
5: You are correct as well.
6: A dozen Lanphier High School students are going head-to-head in a Black History Quiz Bowl against teams from Springfield's other two high schools. The team is excited to compete. But after an hour, students from one of the other teams notice a middle schooler in the audience seems to be mouthing the answers to the Lanphier competitors.
7: File a formal complaint of cheating.
6: The moderator asks the student to move to the back of the room.
5: I would ask this gentleman to move himself so far back there to the back of the room.
6: A principal later comes to get the possible cheater, and the energy among the other students deflates. It's a situation teachers and administrators are facing across the country, students ignoring classroom rules or disrupting the rest of the class. Marvin E. Miller has driven buses for the district for 8 years. He says students came back from the COVID-19 pandemic a little wilder and less willing to listen to authority.
8: A little easier to throw out cuss words and threaten and, you know, and bully and just all that stuff, you know, spit on the floor, you know, throw the trash all over the floor.
6: Trash he has to clean up.
8: There's a lack of discipline. There's a lack of respect.
6: He wants most students to have a good experience and would like to kick out the problem ones. His grandson says he is having a good experience at Lanphier. Keon Horton is a rising junior.
9: There's a lot of nice people here, a lot of nice teachers. You can go out in the hallway and hold a nice conversation with anybody.
6: He says one negative is that when others misbehave, it affects everyone. But as the school year wrapped up, he noticed students were getting more suspensions for 5 to 10 days out of school.
9: The out-of-school suspensions, I would definitely change those because they're starting to hand those out a little bit more frequently for sometimes just real small problems. I would change that.
6: He says some of the offenses were cursing or being late to class. Nationwide, Black students are removed from their classrooms more often than others. Data from the Department of Education shows Black boys only made up 9% of the preschool population, but received 30% of the total out-of-school suspensions. And at Lamphere, there were only 500 Black students in the most recent year of data, but they received almost four times that number of in- and out-of-school suspensions. Advocates in Springfield have worried for decades about how Black students are being treated in the school district. The district was ordered to desegregate in 1976, and it agreed to have its progress monitored by an outside organization under a consent decree. The Springfield NAACP branch has taken on that responsibility.
10: I never had a Black teacher growing up, but my children did.
6: Candace DeTrees is one of the group's vice presidents. She says the decree requires the district to hire minority staff relative to its student population. Trees says the NAACP has a good relationship with District 186, and there's been progress over the years. Springfield's next superintendent will be African American. But many of the Black teachers hired are now retiring.
10: Our kids have to see people that look like them. It's just really, really important.
6: She says that could help with Lamphere High School's high discipline rates, with the hope that Black teachers would be more likely to recognize a student sleeping as a call for help instead of a cause for suspensions.
11: Are you affirming their existence, or do you have presupposed dispositions towards children?
6: John A. Williams III is a professor in the Education Department at Texas A&M University. He researches inequitable discipline outcomes for Black students. He says hiring more Black teachers is one of many ingredients to improve discipline outcomes for Black students, but it's not a solution by itself.
11: It's how we treat the kids, but it's also what are we feeding them from an educational standpoint? Do they see themselves in the curriculum?
6: Other solutions include having policies that allow for flexibility from teachers and staff, and administrators who support growing kids instead of punishing them. Lamphere High School's principal says she's that kind of administrator.
12: I love all kids, and I'm here from everyone. And every single student, whether they've been suspended or not, they know I love them.
6: Principal Alicia Miller says the school's discipline rates have been improving this year, and thinks new training on restorative practices is one reason why.
12: You want to get people to reflect on how your actions, you know, impacted the victim, you know? And you focus on the deed, not the doer.
6: Miller is retiring as principal this summer, but she says the rest of the administration will still have the restorative training. The school has also worked with the state to improve graduation rates. Lamphere added a new focus on college readiness, which she says has helped students get engaged instead of acting out. That kind of engagement is one of the goals of the annual Black History Quiz Bowl. Retired social worker Robert Blackwell was this year's moderator. He was excited about how many Black students participated.
13: When the young folks were introducing themselves, they had so many profound reasons for which this was important to them.
6: Blackwell says he thinks teachers sometimes see lively student behavior as misbehavior, and they should give them the benefit of the doubt when they're not trying to harm anyone. I'm Emily Hayes.
4: More on that series just ahead on Statewide. We'll take you to a school where Black students are rarely suspended and find out what the school does instead.
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4: We're back on Statewide. I'm Sean Crawford. We continue with our series on school discipline and Black students in Illinois. Schools in Illinois suspend Black students at much higher rates than their white peers. We've told you about some of the schools with the highest suspension rates. One school on the south side of Chicago stands out for doing the opposite. It's big, with 2,000 students, most of whom are Black, and it hands out almost no suspensions. Emily Hayes takes us there.
18: These are two more I found. What's unique about your high school?
19: Okay,
6: We're in the hallway at Kenwood Academy High School, and Principal Karen Calloway keeps stopping students to ask them what makes the school unique. Here's Junior Carter Elligan.
20: I think Kenwood's secret sauce is the teachers and the administration, like, wanting the students to do, like, really well and excel.
6: Sounds like any school, right? But that's not always the reality for Black students in Illinois. One school in Rockford is handing out so many suspensions that if they were spread evenly, each Black student would have been suspended almost 7 times. Here's Junior Jabari Carson on why he thinks other schools have that kind of data.
21: Some teachers kind of neglect us and think that Black students are obviously, just inclined to be doomed, and terrible students, we have bad behavior, they enforce all these stereotypes on us.
6: Principal Karen Calloway says Kenwood Academy's one-word mission is college for every student.
18: We are a national leader in scholarship acquisition. That's our big tagline. It's our claim to fame, and we do a pretty good job in making sure that we achieve that.
6: They send students to Ivy Leagues, historically Black universities, state schools, liberal arts schools, and she says their success isn't because they have a more privileged group of students. About half of the student body is low income, meaning they qualify for free or reduced lunch or another kind of public aid. That's more than the state average, but less than Chicago public schools as a whole. Administrators at Kenwood say they believe in every student, even if they've gotten into fights in the past, like Rihanna Crane. She transferred in from a nearby high school, also in the south side of Chicago, Hyde Park Academy. She always did well academically, but she was in a conflict-prone friend group.
22: In type of conflict, I don't like stuff like that. But my friend group I was, they kinda would.
6: Her mother warned her to stay away from them, but they were her friends. They kept getting into fights with upperclassmen, and Rihanna says the older students responded by targeting her. She tried to tell the adults at Hyde Park.
22: They would not care. They would just push it away, push it aside. We could talk about this tomorrow. We could talk about this tomorrow. We could talk about this next month.
6: And one day, she knew there wouldn't be a tomorrow.
22: So one day, I literally came in the office. I'm telling them, this is going to happen if y'all let me. This is going to happen. So I want to stay in the office, or I want to talk about it. Oh, no, you can come back later.
6: Before she was able to talk to them, the upperclassmen jumped her, she says. It was violent. Rihanna says they stomped on her head, injuring her. The administrator's response was to suspend everyone. She was suspended for 2 to 3 days. So she worked to get transferred to Kenwood. She found administrators there who listened to any problem, no matter how small.
22: So that's why I feel the suspension rate is very low here, because instead of just throwing the bad people away, we fix it. We fix what's going on, we talk about what's going on, and we resolve it.
6: Kenwood Academy understands that communicating with students is the secret.
11: Take the time out to explain to them or see what they're going through and know who they are with an authentic relationship.
6: John A. Williams III is a professor in the education department at Texas A&M University. He researches inequitable discipline outcomes for Black students. He says Black students in the U.S. started being suspended more after integration, when previously white schools were sometimes reluctant to bring in Black students.
11: People who taught pre-segregation, they didn't suspend Black kids like that. The Black teachers who worked, why would we kick you out when you're part of our community?
6: The students at Kenwood say they feel like they are a part of a community. Junior Theo Andre had an example of a similar situation to Crane starting at Kenwood. During his freshman year, an upperclassman was calling him names and disrespecting him in front of others. Andre didn't want to make a bad reputation for himself and affect his extracurriculars and opportunities. So he walked into Principal Calloway's office.
20: I told him, "Miss Calloway, I need you to help me out, because if you don't, this is what's going to happen." And she, "Okay, Theo, I got you. Sit right here in my office right quick, and we're going to get this dude."
6: He says she spent 4 periods trying to find the upperclassman.
20: It's not just students, you can talk to the administration. No, the administration is going to try to talk to you. The administration is going to want to help you at Kenwood.
6: Andrea and the other students I interviewed are, of course, all planning to go to college. Andrea plans to go to a historically Black university to major in business and music or mechanical engineering. Rihanna Crane is figuring out whether she wants to major in business or accounting. Jabari Carson is thinking marketing. Carter Elligan plans to double major in communications and business and minor in entertainment to eventually work in the entertainment industry. Principal Calloway says she didn't realize other schools approach their students and student conflict differently.
1: We like the students that we have because we like that they have a lot of personality, they have a lot of energy, and they want to be great. So we can take it from there.
6: I'm Emily Hayes.
4: According to research, just 14% of Black students in St. Louis are proficient readers. Literacy organizations like Black Men Read are trying to increase those rates, providing free books and tutorials. Andrea Henderson takes us to a classroom where Black children get to see people who look like them, encouraging them to read.
2: Jefferson Elementary students in Ms. Murphy's second grade class are learning phonics when a guest walks in.
19: Good morning.
23: Good morning.
2: The students aren't surprised to see Keon Watkins because he comes every week to read books to Jefferson's first and second graders.
19: So we got two books, but if y'all want to read, this is my friend. It's called Lil Drippy's Nacho Adventure. What y'all think?
2: About 15 children pile up on a blue rug with colorful button shapes and pick up books to follow along with him. The two they read are fanciful books Watkins' organization, Black Men Read, provides to every student to add to their home library collection.
19: Mom, it's summertime, and I don't know what to do. I'm bored with my old toys. I'm ready for something new.
2: Watkins has been reading at the Carr Square Neighborhood School for about a year. It's just one of many where he and other members of his organization consistently volunteer. Watkins says Black Men Read's mission is to eliminate students being pushed out of schools for discipline issues and into juvenile justice systems or prisons, which disproportionately affects Black students.
19: And so it's just important that we change the culture, that they see Black men in these spaces, and really kids seeing people that look like them, encouraging them to read.
2: Across the nation, about 35% of all children are reading proficiently by the fourth grade, compared to only 17% of Black children. In St. Louis, it's a bit lower, with about 14% of Black children proficient in reading, compared to over 20% of all children. Watkins says his literacy organization is here to fill in the gaps, but it takes a community. That community includes about two dozen other Black men who volunteer to read with the group at schools, events, and libraries, including local children's author and entrepreneur Stanley K. Harvey. He says he's learned that many Black children process the concept of reading much differently than other students.
24: I realize a lot of the Black children that I work with, they learn off rhythm. Like when I come with something that's musical or something, they catch it fast.
2: And Harvey adapted his two children's books to cater to the rhythmic learning styles of Black children. He says he's driven by the curiosity children express when he reads to them.
24: The power of the right voice and the right person could impact you forever. So that's why I think as a Black man showing up, this is important.
2: Harvey grew up near the Penrose neighborhood, and he remembers what it's like to not have many Black men in schools encouraging students to read. Less than 2% of U.S. teachers are Black men. Harvey says he wasn't a confident reader in school, and having teachers who looked like him would have helped.
24: I was shy. I was nervous. I wasn't confident. I didn't feel like I was brave enough. As I dealt with them within months, I see them step up more brave. Even if they stutter and the class laugh and they still going. And I'm like, okay, you still building your confidence. You don't care at this point.
2: That confidence is something Watkins wishes his brother had. Watkins started Black Men Read in 2021 as a book club, and it blossomed into a nonprofit as a way to pay tribute to his late brother who was illiterate.
19: So I decided to make Black Men Read a nonprofit to really focus on literacy and just, you know, the baby seeing us in these spaces and letting them know that you should read. Like, it can change your life. It can change your whole trajectory.
2: For Black Men Read, Watkins says success looks like every child his organization encounters having access to books, which he hopes will also increase literacy rates among Black children in St. Louis. I'm Andrea Henderson, St. Louis Public Radio.

0: Simeon Career Academy is known for its sports and trades programs, so when the Chicago High School decided to put on its first play in recent memory, students had no idea what they were in for. Sarah Karp has details.
1: The dress rehearsal of the piano lesson at Simeon High School was rough. Every few minutes, director Justice Ford had to remind the actors whose line was next.
2: Where's Bernice? Hey, Bernice. Keep on. It's okay.
3: Hey, Bernice.
1: Senior Samaj Jackson signed up for a drama class to fill out her schedule. She had no idea that she'd be asked to be in a play, let alone be a lead.
4: It's been a pretty serious, hard process because I never did a play before, so it's very different, and I'm really excited to do it.
1: Excited and a little terrified. She wants to be perfect. Samaj's co-star is LaShawn Johnson. He's also a senior. Back in elementary school, he was in a lot of plays, so he knows how this dress rehearsal is supposed to go. He's trying to be laid back about the stumbles, but you can tell he's a bit annoyed.
5: Check. It's like, check. If she mess up, I don't really try to, you know, get too frustrated because we know what we're supposed to be doing.
1: Principal Tamara Ellis sat in Simeon's large auditorium watching the dress rehearsal. She went to high school at Simeon and later taught there, but she doesn't remember ever seeing a full-length play. In fact, no one can remember the last time Simeon did one. Has it been decades? It's hard to say why it's been so long, but Simeon is a career and technical academy with a big-time basketball program. Think Derrick Rose. So it's likely that former principals just didn't want to spend the time and money it'd take to put on a big production. But Ellis, she was down for it.
6: I was adamant about having a play. I felt like drama, we need to see it.
1: She wanted the kids to have something to celebrate.
6: We have a lot of students that they watch movies, they see movies, and they dream of having that opportunity. So what better place to start rather than high school?
1: Yet it's more than a notion. You need a director. You need a set. You need committed students. And so they got to work. They got a grant. They found a local actress to be the director, someone who knew what she was doing. They tapped the school's carpentry program to design the set. And they hoped students would be excited, even if they didn't exactly know what they were getting into. Drama teacher David Hostler chose a play by August Wilson. He's a famous African-American playwright.
7: I think that August Wilson's work is super important. I'm a little biased, but I believe he's the most important playwright ever born on American soil, period, of any background.
1: Set in the 1940s, the tension in the piano lesson is between holding tight to the past, being haunted by it, and letting go of it to build toward the future. He thought students would get into it.
7: The ghost story I thought would be a hook for the audience and also for the kids who are putting it together, because there is a spirit. And the question is the spirit trying to haunt the piano? Is it trying to haunt them personally?
1: On the night of the big public performance, everyone is scurrying around backstage.
8: How y'all feeling? Y'all nervous? Everybody looking scared? Y'all look like y'all need to go to the bathroom? Please do that before. Go, hurry up.
1: One girl is looking for the fake gun she'll need for the final scene. Another one's stressing out about her costume, which she can't find.
8: I'm about to go get your dress right now.
1: Then, the drama teacher and director bring the small cast into a circle.
8: Good luck. Please don't stop. If you mess up, keep going. Lock in, okay?
7: All right, you got your family out there. Make them proud. That's about all I got.
1: The two of them go sit in the audience as the curtain rises. The play opens as LaShawn, with an older man's gait and a southern twang, knocking on a door.
9: Hey, come up! Hey, Bernice!
10: Who is it?
9: Open the door, nigga. It's me, boy, Willie.
10: Who?
11: What you doing at that Halloween party?
9: Hey, Bernice. Duncan told me you was up there.
1: Eventually, Samaj enters in a floral house robe full of grown woman's annoyance. For 3 long hours, the actors carried the play, keeping focus. They even sang and danced when the script called for it. Their moms, dads, and grandparents transfixed. Samaj's family couldn't believe it.
12: I really think this is opening up her as, like, becoming a woman, young woman, because she's very closed off and quiet. She doesn't really talk too much. She doesn't talk about anything. She stays to herself, and she's the main character here.
1: Her mom, Yentl Brumfield, was especially impressed that her daughter was walking in heels, something she'd never done before. LaShawn's mom, LaShannon Widers, sat nearby with his grandparents. She got a kick out of him hollering when he came on stage.
3: Because he come in the house every day, Ma! And I'll be like, Sean, come on. Like, but I love it. He love it. I think it just motivates him to want to do more and more and keep pushing in case he get this type of opportunity again.
1: Samaj and other actors say they won't be doing another play anytime soon. This was hard, they say. But LaShawn says he might get back on stage again. And he hopes Simeon keeps putting on plays.
5: Some people, I feel like it's important because, you know, this is a way that they come to express themselves and get, like, you know, stuff off their mind. And so, like, this is a place where you could be, like, almost anybody, really.
1: In the second half, a switcheroo happens to give some underclassmen a chance. Samaj and LaShawn are replaced by two freshmen. As they fade off stage, it's like they were passing the baton. Sarah Karp, WBZ News.
13: I'm the Dairy Queen. Won't you come with me along the milkshake way?
14: Welcome to This Week in Illinois History. I'm Clint Cargow. Who treats you right? Dairy Queen. And where did they start treating you right? Joliet. That's where Sherb Noble opened his first Dairy Queen on June 22, 1940. Dairy Queen became an immediate sensation by specializing in a revolutionary invention, soft serve ice cream. It's basically just regular ice cream with more air fluffed into it. Noble was born in Clemens, Iowa in 1908. He attended a two-year dairy program at Iowa State College and worked his way through school at Hutchinson Ice Cream Company, learning the frozen dairy trade. In 1938, Noble ran an ice cream store in Kankakee called Sherb's. His supplier and friend, John McCullough, was experimenting with a softer ice cream and offered it to Noble. Noble tested the soft serve as a 10-cent all-you-can-eat special. His entire stock, 1,600 servings, ran out in under 2 hours. 2 years later, Noble opened a new store at 501 North Chicago Street in Joliet. John McCullough had always called the cow the queen of the dairy business, so Noble named his new store Dairy Queen. It was a huge success, and Noble saw the opportunity to open franchises. Within a year, he expanded to 10 stores, and by 1955, there were 2,600 Dairy Queens across the country. Today, Dairy Queen has over 7,000 locations in over 20 countries.
15: We treat you right.
14: I'm Clint Cargow, and that's This Week in Illinois History.
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0: This is Statewide. I'm Sean Crawford. The Great American State Fair is kicked off in Washington, D.C. The Peoria Riverfront Museum is representing Illinois on the National Mall. The 16-day celebration, sponsored by the White House-backed Freedom 250 group, has drawn scrutiny over perceived partisan leanings. Illinois, one of several states that has declined official participation. However, Peoria Riverfront Museum President John Morris told WCBU reporter Joe Deacon their participation is not intended to be political.
19: The State of Illinois America 250 Commission brought to my attention the inability of the state for budget reasons to participate in the nation's celebration of America's 250 on the National Mall. And so the Peoria Riverfront Museum volunteered to represent Illinois, raised the money privately to send an exhibition for the 750-square-foot Illinois Pavilion at no cost for using the pavilion, zero cost, for a nonpartisan opportunity to represent America 250 Illinois on the National Mall. And so we did. We were appreciative that the state brought the opportunity to us, and we did our best to try to represent on the national stage. There was no political considerations. There was no partisan interest. This is the nation's Great American State Fair.
20: You mentioned being nonpartisan, but the Great American State Fair is sponsored by Freedom 250, and it is connected to the Trump administration, not the nonpartisan America 250 Congressional Commission. So how concerned are you that it might be viewed as a political position statement?
19: I am concerned that people perceive our participation in this to be partisan because it is not partisan. There was no partisan motive for doing it. There is only the motive of being proud of our state and wanting to represent it at the official celebration on the National Mall in conjunction with the National Park Service, the Department of the Interior, and the Department of Agriculture, who are the people we have been working with. So somehow it has, I think, been confused in the minds of some that our choice to accept the state's connection on this, the state brought this opportunity to us knowing how much we had celebrated America 250, that in acceptance of that had partisan considerations. It did not. That's just simply not true. 16 Democrat-run states are officially representing on these pavilions. So they are not partisan. If this were a strictly partisan activity, I don't know why they would possibly be participating, right? So, and the states who are not officially participating from a state budget standpoint are bipartisan themselves. Only one of those states that I can find has made an explicit statement that the reason for their not participating is partisan. So I'm just telling you, our participation in this activity is nonpartisan and has zero to do with interest in the political realm.
20: I appreciate that, and I understand what you're saying. But the concerns people have brought up are that the Great American State Fair seems to have become ultra-politicized after artists pulled out of the planned concerts, as opposed to the America's Block Party event by America 250.
19: Absolutely. And Joe, one of the things that should be clarified is the America 250 brand is the one that's on the side of our building. It's the one that's on every piece of literature. It is the one going with us to Washington. It is the one in our pavilion. My understanding is America 250 is involved with this Great American Fair. So there are more than 100 different brands of celebration. Each state has a logo. Many organizations have various logos. To me, it was not about whether it was the White House, an executive branch, or whether it was the congressional logo, which we have used ourselves. That is our co-brand. It has been for years that we've been planning this, actually 4 years of planning our local exhibitions.
20: You're listening to WCBU Reports on Morning Edition. I'm Joe Deacon talking with John Morris of the Peoria Riverfront Museum. John, you touched on it a little bit. So how is the museum contributing to the event? What's included in the exhibition?
19: The free pavilion offered to us, we're proud to take Lincoln as a hologram. We're proud to show Illinois a beautiful graphic from the prairie to the cornfields, from Peoria to Chicago. Naturally, we're proud to put Peoria in there. So I do not know how else to say it, but our intentions here have been good. I'm sorry if people perceive otherwise that there is a partisan intent. There is not. That is not our mission. Our mission is to unleash the full talent and genius of every individual. We have amassed the most incredible exhibition in the country here in Peoria called The Promise of Liberty. And if people have not seen it, I'm really encouraging them to come and see this wonderful exhibition with 250 documents, objects of history, and works of art that really represents the story of America in the best possible way.
20: How much of a financial commitment is involved in the museum's participation in the Great American State Fair, and how were those funds raised?
19: We have received additional contributions over and above what our members give. And we are a 100% privately funded operation, this museum. But over and above those funds, I don't know yet what the total is going to be. We had budgeted for as much as $500,000, and much of that has been met by in-kind. Transportation was provided in-kind. It's been met by in-kind event planning. It's also been met by contributions from generous people who wanted Illinois to be represented at the national level. The fee for participating and occupying the 50 pavilions offered to the states is zero. So there's no fee being paid. We're not writing a check to the administration. We're not writing a check to Freedom 250 or America 250. There's none of this is about us providing for hopefully tens of thousands, hundreds of thousands of grandmas and grandpas with kids and touring the mall this summer. Our intent was to provide Illinois' story in a national space, on the national stage, not to affiliate with any kind of partisanship at all.
0: That's Peoria Riverfront Museum President and CEO John Morris, and he spoke with Joe Deacon. Domestic and foreign travelers alike are flocking to hundreds of communities along Route 66 during this, its centennial year, and those communities have been preparing for a few years. That includes businesses. Ben Howell explains how these businesses are trying to get back to an era when traveling the highway was not about making great time, but having a great time.
2: For anyone looking to get their kicks on Route 66, there's a sign at the end of a gravel parking lot off an old country road that can point you in the right direction. The sign with the famous song lyrics points to Kick's Bar and Grill off of Route 66. It sits at the edge of Towanda, just north of Normal, serving up typical American fare. It may not seem like much from the outside, but once the door swings open, the talking and the laughter and the music swells. But with a population of about 350 people in the village, it's the only dining option. Jack Buss and Todd Bliss are loyal patrons. They've been friends for 30 years, and coming to Kick's since it opened in 2004. Here's Bliss, then Buss.
21: Before Kick's, so I've been coming here for a long time.
22: I've been coming here since I built a house over here. We used to come over and eat lunch here before I had a kitchen, and that was the mini mart at the gas station. And
2: Buss remembers that old mini mart was greasy with hardly anything on the shelves. So when Kick's was built, he says it was a welcome surprise. The pair say they enjoy the atmosphere at Kick's, and that's why folks from not just the village, but from beyond the county, come to it. Meeting all those people is what co-owner Scott Tuggle takes pride in.
23: That's the whole thing. It's all about the people, no doubt about it. We're here to cater to people. Towanda didn't have anything at the time as far as a restaurant and or bar. To this day, it's still the only one, and we thrive on that.
2: Tuggle and co-owner Glenn Corkill both recalled when they first bought the rundown gas station and converted it into a bar. Some in the community wondered if that was a good idea.
23: And doing what we did to it, why would you open up a business in Towanda? Well, they thought we were crazy, and we proved them wrong.
2: Years later, the building is a favorite in Towanda to escape dinner or meet with friends. Just ask Todd Bliss and Jack Buss.
21: Convenience, and it's nice.
22: I get home, I look at my wife, I go, what do you think up for dinner? She looks at me and goes, I know, what are you thinking about dinner? And I said, well, it looks like we're going to Kick's tonight, huh?
2: Co-owner Scott Tuggle admits he didn't realize when he bought the place how much Route 66 could play into its marketing. That's something many communities along the route have figured out to awaken their local economies. Once, the prime road connected Chicago to California and hundreds of communities in between. But once Route 66 took a back seat to the interstate system, many communities struggled to survive. Bill Thomas is curator of the American Giants Museum in Atlanta, Illinois, another Route 66 town in Logan County. He remembers when much of his town was boarded up, so
24: this community, a bit facetiously at first, decided, okay, well, let's create a tourism industry.
2: Thomas says the planning commission in which he served decided to play into the nostalgia of Route 66, starting in 2009.
24: Since then, over the five primary tourism months here in Atlanta, sales tax revenue has gone up by 43%.
2: This capturing of the longing for old Route 66 has proven to be a lifeline for more communities than just Atlanta. Thomas says towns started suffering in some capacity as soon as 1947, when Route 66 diverged around towns for the first time. Then the interstate system separated them even further from travelers.
24: We're fortunate here in Atlanta to have an interstate interchange, but many cars still, it was so easy just to speed on by to get from point A to point B.
2: Rex Osborne and Linda Abelt have had luck getting tourists off I-55, though. They own the Lexington House on 66 Airbnb, right on the historic highway. Abelt has designed it with a full Route 66 theme.
4: That was my idea, because once I saw the location and where that it was right on the old Route 66, we knew we had to do something with the theme.
2: The couple wondered about the viability of opening a business in a small rural town. Rex Osborne says Lexington has seen growth by catering to Route 66's tourism for a while.
6: Lexington, as you know, was considered kind of a bedroom community to Bloomington Normal. But it never lost its hometown feel. So when you go into Lexington, you get downtown, every business is busy.
2: Osborne and Abelt say their Airbnb is booked constantly. Sometimes they can't even block off time quick enough, as guests have reserved a year in advance during Route 66 celebrations. Here's Abelt.
4: We have everything from a one-night stay as people are driving and they're going to get up the next morning and finish the route, to we've got customers that come every summer and stay for 2 or 3 months.
2: In guest books along the route, visitors come from all over the world. Terry Ryburn says last week she met Romanians, Serbians, and French Polynesians, to name a few. She's the former owner, now caretaker, of Spriggs Service Station in Normal, a historic Route 66 gas station and gift shop undergoing restoration projects.
7: Very soon it's going to look like it did in 1930. It's a beautiful building. It's sort of a cream color with rust color roof.
2: Ryburn says restoration is an important part of understanding the impact of Route 66. Restoration projects happen at more than just Spriggs, which she says speaks to the love of nostalgia for the road.
7: You know, they remember taking a trip as a kid, or it may not even have been on Route 66. It may have been somewhere else. And they like that feeling of freedom in the open road.
2: In her experience, Ryburn says foreign visitors driving directly through towns like those in central Illinois give them a real taste of America.
7: You know, they see the good and the bad, they see the rich and the poor, and it really is a representation of America that they take back with them, and oftentimes recommend to friends and relatives that they come and do the same journey.
2: With the invigoration of younger generations growing the same love for the Mother Road, Ryburn says appreciation for the lost and forgotten will carry on.
7: But what I'm seeing right now is a lot of the kids who watched the Cars movie 20 years ago are now old enough to drive, and some of them are old enough to have children, toddlers of their own.
2: The Pixar movie Cars tells the story of a race car being stranded in a town along Route 66 that was forgotten after the interstate system was built. The race car breathes new life into the community. The movie is fiction, with talking cars and all, but it's a fact that people in central Illinois are doing the same today. I'm Ben Howell.
0: We're out of time for Statewide this week. Thanks for joining us, and be sure to join us again next time for more reports and conversations from in and around Illinois and the Midwest. 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
11: From NPR and WBEZ Chicago, this is Wait, Wait, Don't Tell Me, the NPR News Quiz. I'm Alzo Slade.
12: And I'm Peter Sagal. They said the president was anti-environment, and sure, he thinks climate change is a hoax and he hates windmills, but what other president has ever done so much to bring plant life to the National Mall? We'll ask about his sickly green thumb, plus indie rock legend Stephen Malkmus tries to show us how to be cool, and Alzo Slade is not crazy about NPR's workplace rules.
11: The hydration breaks are BS, but I can get my beers.
12: We'll ask who's really taking a pause that refreshes on our quiz coming up right after this hour's news.
25: Live from NPR News in Washington, I'm Nora Rahm. Iran's paramilitary Revolutionary Guard said today it launched drone and missile attacks against Bahrain and Kuwait to retaliate for U.S. airstrikes against the Islamic Republic. The attacks come despite the Memorandum of Understanding signed earlier this month, designed to bring about an end to the war. Iran is threatening to withdraw from the negotiations. Sporadic clashes have continued in southern Lebanon, despite a new framework agreement between Israel and the Lebanese government to end the fighting that has devastated large parts of Lebanon. NPR's Ruth Sherlock reports on the divided opinions in Lebanon over that agreement.
26: Some accept the framework agreement because they want the war to end at all costs. Others, like Frida Nuruddin, says it's a capitulation. She calls it the sale of South Lebanon.
27: They are selling South, and they give the Israeli part to do whatever they want. So that's why we came here to say no.
26: The deal would have the Iran-backed militant group Hezbollah disarm before Israel leaves parts of South Lebanon that it has occupied. Hezbollah has rejected the deal entirely. And Nuruddin, who's from the south, says she doesn't believe that in practice Israel would withdraw from the land it holds. Ruth Sherlock, NPR News, Beirut.
25: New York Mayor Zohran Mamdani is being called a kingmaker of sorts after last week's Democratic primaries. He endorsed three progressive candidates who won, including two who beat Democratic congressional incumbents. He says the results show people want candidates who know what working people deserve.
28: We need to have a platform and a vision that doesn't sound as if it was cooked up by consultants, but instead one that you would say in response to someone who's asking, why can't I afford my rent? Why can't I afford my groceries? Why can't I afford my child care?
25: Mamdani was interviewed on ABC's This Week. Democrats are hoping to pick up congressional seats in the midterm elections in November and perhaps to flip the House to Democratic control. On Wall Street, investors will be watching for an update on the U.S. job market this week. NPR's Scott Horsley reports.
29: Before they fire up their Independence Day barbecues, traders will take the temperature of the U.S. labor market. Employers added an average of 188,000 jobs a month in March, April, and May. Forecasters think June's hiring pace might be a little bit slower, but still strong enough to keep the unemployment rate in check. We'll find out on Thursday when the Labor Department delivers its monthly jobs report. Average wages were up 3.4% for the 12 months ending in May. That was not enough to keep pace with rising prices. The new Federal Reserve Chairman, Kevin Warsh, has promised to restore price stability. He's set to take part in a panel discussion with other central bankers in Portugal on Wednesday. Scott Horsley, NPR News, Washington.
25: This is NPR News. Kentucky Governor Andy Beshear says four people died in flooding in his state. Thunderstorms hit yesterday, causing floods that covered roads and inundated a section of the city of Richmond. Search and rescue teams are going door to door searching for anyone who may be trapped. A potentially dangerous heat wave is building in the Midwest and will scorch much of the East Coast and South by midweek. NPR's James Jones has more.
1: It's been a relatively cool start to summer for much of the East. That's about to change in a big way. By midweek, temperatures from Atlanta to New York City are expected to top 100. By Thursday, New York City could hit 103 and D.C. 105.
13: Everyone should be paying extra attention to this.
1: Bob Orovec is a meteorologist with the National Weather Service.
13: The heat stress or the heat risk is going to be extreme as we get towards Thursday, Friday, in the major metropolitan areas all along the East Coast, so it's going to be potentially very deadly.
1: Meanwhile, hot, dry weather and strong winds are turning parts of the West into a tinderbox. The Cottonwood Fire in southern Utah has scorched more than 92,000 acres. James Jones, NPR News.
25: Officials report three firefighters were killed yesterday while fighting wildfires along the Colorado-Utah border. During this World Cup, some soccer fans are looking back to the 1958 final between Brazil and Sweden. A 17-year-old named Pelé helped Brazil win and remains the youngest player to appear and to score in a World Cup final. The shirt he wore that day is going on the auction block tomorrow. Its estimated value is $6 million. I'm Nora Rahm, NPR News in Washington.
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11: From NPR and WBEZ Chicago, this is Wait, Wait, Don't Tell Me, the NPR News Quiz. I'm a household name, as long as you're in my household. I'm Alzo Slade, and here's your host at the Studebaker Theater at the Fine Arts Building in Chicago, Illinois, Peter Sagal.
18: Thank you, Alzo. Thank you. Thank you, everybody. We got a great show for today. Later on, we're going to be talking to indie rock icon Stephen Malkmus, leader of the band Pavement. But first, we want to congratulate Alzo Slade on his first month as our official judge and scorekeeper. That means he has lasted longer in the job than five British prime ministers. Right? But you never know what might happen, so you better call before there's a vote of no confidence. The number is 1-888-WAIT-WAIT. That's 1-888-924-8924. Let's welcome our first listener contestant. Hi, everyone. Wait, wait, don't tell me.
19: Hi, this is David from Brooklyn.
18: Hey, David from Brooklyn. Can you differentiate yourself? There are a lot of Davids in Brooklyn.
19: Well, father of two, run two half marathons, and I can see Barclays Center from my house.
18: Whoa.
11: That don't really narrow it down that
18: no,
11: much.
18: No, it doesn't at all, yeah. Oh, a marathoning dad in Brooklyn. Yeah, no. Well, David, it is nice to have you on the show. Let me introduce you to our panel this week. First up, she's a comedian whose new stand-up special, What's Her Secret, is now available on YouTube. It's Emmy Blotnick.
20: Hello.
18: Next, she's a comedian whose special Love Joy is on Peacock and whose album Yell Joy is on Blonde Medicine. It's Joyelle Nicole Johnson.
20: What up, David?
18: And making his debut on our panel, it's a comedian and host of the Downside podcast on Vox. You can see his comedy special Thief of Joy on YouTube as well. It's Gianmarco Cerezi.
21: Hello, hello, hello.
18: David, welcome to the show. You're going to play Who's Alzo this time. Alzo Slade is going to read you three quotations from this week's news. If you can correctly identify or explain just two of them, you will win our prize. Any voice from our show, you might choose for your voicemail. You ready to go?
19: I'm ready to go. And Alzo, congratulations on 1 month. You are filling very big shoes at a very big lectern.
11: I like this guy.
18: Yeah.
11: I like this guy.
18: I know.
20: Yeah.
11: David, you've got three out of three already. Yeah. We don't even need it.
18: Well played, sir. Well played. All right, your first quote is from a White House spokesperson speaking on Tuesday about a body of water gone completely green with algae.
11: The pool is clear and reflecting beautifully.
18: What pool was she talking about?
19: He is talking about the reflecting pool.
18: Yes, the reflecting pool on the National Mall. In May, the president announced he'd be renovating the reflecting pool, quote, ahead of schedule. And just a month later, it is a fetid mass filled with algae, floating debris, and a few dead ducks. But to be fair, it is ahead of schedule. Trump said the pool had actually been damaged by vandals with knives, quote, probably in the dark of night, unquote. And do you know how bad a lie is that even Donald Trump used the word probably? I'm sure you guys have been following this national drama with rapt attention.
0: Yeah, I don't know. The dead ducks, it kind

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0: That was Block Party at the Tiny Desk. We just heard Mercury, Signs.
1: Thank you very much.
0: And they opened up with Banquet. This Tiny Desk was recorded and mixed by Josh Newell, and Josephine Neonai was the audio engineer. 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
0: It's Tiny Desk Radio from NPR Music. I'm Ana Maria Sayer. Bassist and composer Linda Mahon Oh will be here soon, but we've got English singer-songwriter Omar for you next. Omar Lifouk was born into music. As a teenager, Omar's self-released recordings were produced by his dad, a studio musician for Bob Marley and the Rolling Stones. By the end of the 1980s, he made his mark with this single. There's Nothing Like This.

Bless you.

0: Bless you. When finished, there's nothing like thee.
1: That's Omar. We just heard a classic track, There's Nothing Like This. We also heard This Is Not a Love Song, The Man, and Can We Go Out? Bobby Carter produced that show, and Josephine Nyonai recorded and mixed it. After the break, small in stature but greatly in demand, jazz composer, bandleader, and bass player, Linda Mahon Oh. 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
4: 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And from the estate of Joan B. Kroc, whose bequest serves as an enduring investment in the future of public radio and seeks to help NPR produce programming that meets the highest standards of public service in journalism and cultural expression. 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
1: It's Tiny Desk Radio from NPR Music. I'm Ana Maria Sayer. Next is a real treat. Bassist, bandleader, and composer Linda Mahon Oh. She was 3 years old when her family immigrated from Malaysia to Australia. By four, she was taking piano lessons. In high school, she was jamming in a rock band on electric bass. Her 2009 debut album gave a nod to those rock roots, covering the Red Hot Chili Peppers.

0: Linda Mahon O at the Tiny Desk from her set back in 2024. We just heard Rise Mountains with her husband, the pianist Fabian Almazan. We also heard The Imperative and Halo. Mitra Arthur produced that show and Josh Newell recorded and mixed it. Neil Tivolt is the technical director for our show. Tiny Desk Radio is produced by Walter Ray Watson, Noah Caldwell, and Danica Panetta. Our series editor is Lars Gottrich, and Saraya Mohammed is our executive producer. Our theme is composed by Kaylin Ellis. I'm Ana Maria Sayer. You've been listening to Tiny Desk Radio. Thanks for hanging out with us. Catch you next time. This is NPR.
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8: 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On Highway 309, you'll hear Adia Victoria, The Beatles, and Kate the Elephant. On Highway 309, you'll hear Billie Eilish, The National, and Fleetwood Mac. On Highway 309, you'll hear Leon Bridges, Stevie Wonder, and 10,000 Maniacs, Wilco, Mavis Staples, Idols, and Curtis Harvey. When you travel Highway 309, you never know what you're going to hear, but we guarantee it will be good. 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
9: Live from NPR News in Washington, I'm Nora Rahm. Iran carried out a series of drone and missile attacks on Bahrain and Kuwait overnight, responding to a new round of U.S. airstrikes on Tehran. Speaking through a BBC interpreter, Iran's Foreign Minister Abbas Araghchi called on all parties to abide by the memo of understanding signed with the U.S.
10: Any attempt to adopt new or separate arrangements from those currently being implemented by the Islamic Republic of Iran will only complicate the situation, delay the reopening of the Strait of Hormuz, and raise the level of tension, as we witnessed over the past two nights with incidents in the Strait of Hormuz that led to increased tensions and clashes. I urge all parties not to interfere in the management of the Strait of Hormuz or in the arrangements being made by the Islamic Republic of Iran to reopen the strait.
9: Iran says any challenge to its control of the strait will jeopardize its reopening. International rescue teams have joined efforts in Venezuela to find tens of thousands of people believed missing after last week's earthquakes. More than 1,400 people died. NPR's Eder Peralta reports destruction is widespread.
11: The whole coast of the state of La Guaira is now lined with utter destruction. Right now, I'm in front of what used to be a 16-story building, Belo Horizonte, towers that overlooked the Caribbean. The two earthquakes have turned it into a pile of rubble. All that's left is a mangled mess of rebars. in a pile of concrete that is now stacked 5 stories high. The families are desperately looking for their loved ones, they say. One rescue crew said it was too dangerous to work here, but they continue digging. The smell of death fills the air, but they want to find their loved ones, dead or alive. Eder Peralta in Catia La Mar, Venezuela.
9: House Speaker Mike Johnson says he'll send to the White House tomorrow a bipartisan bill designed to make housing more affordable, and he thinks the president will sign it. Trump had refused to sign it last week, saying Congress must first approve the Save America Act, which tightens election laws. NPR's Mara Liasson has more.
12: I think it's an expression of how frustrated Donald Trump is about the limits of his power, because he sees his power as unlimited. That's how he's described it. It's, whether it's his own Republicans in the Senate, who, although they are pretty loyal to him, don't do every single thing he wants when he wants it. And he was hoping to pass this bill, and he has said, if we pass this bill, we win the midterms. If we don't pass the SAVE Act, we won't. Now, Republicans think holding up the housing bill could hurt them in the midterms. Democrats certainly will take advantage of it. I can imagine them starting to run ads that say, you know, Congress voted to help you buy a home. Donald Trump is not on your side.
9: NPR's Mara Liasson. This is NPR News in Washington. A skydiving plane crashed in northeastern France this morning. Authorities say all 11 people on board were killed. The plane went down near a shopping center. No one on the ground was hurt. The cause is under investigation. Comedian Mel Brooks is celebrating a major milestone today. NPR's Bob Mondello has details.
13: He's turned 100, which still makes him a spring chicken next to the character he and Carl Reiner made famous.
14: 2,000 years old. Is that true, sir?
15: Yes. You want to see my driver's license?
13: No. The 2,000-year-old man had seen it all, and so had Brooks in his movies. In History of the World Part 1, he was Moses.
16: Has given unto you these 15... 10... Ten Commandments!
13: He played the lead in his spoof of Vertigo and even sang the title song.
17: High anxiety.
13: And after creating Get Smart for TV, writing and directing 11 feature films, and turning 2 of them into Broadway musicals, the 100-year-old Mel Brooks has another movie on the way.
18: Spaceballs, the new one, is just like the old one, but it's newer.
13: Look for that in 2027. Bob Mondello, NPR News.
9: NASA is planning a mission to keep an aging telescope from crashing to Earth. The Swift Observatory, launched in 2004, has been sinking faster and faster because of intense solar activity. NASA will send a space robot to boost it into a higher, more stable orbit. The robot's about the size of a small refrigerator. It has 3 arms with finger-like pinching grippers. It could be launched as early as this week and reach the telescope in about a month. I'm Nora Rahm, NPR News in Washington.
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Up next, Dolls with Who Do You Think You're Talking To on Highway 309.

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That was American Football with Wake Her Up on Highway 309. I'm your host, Terrence Jones, on an amazing Sunday. 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
0: I'm the only one to really be on a stage, but almost everybody in my family sang when I was growing up. 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

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An ambitious program to start up new nuclear reactors is becoming real, but some are worried about safety shortcuts on the next Morning Edition from NPR News. You're traveling Highway 309, and up next, Vampire Weekend with Unbelievers.

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On the way, here's an artist whose music has been compared to that of Bill Withers and Curtis Mayfield. It's Michael Kiwanuka with You Ain't the Problem on Highway 309.

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From there it was one alien world after another. Ghost towns, painted deserts, hamburger stands, neon temples, canyons carved by patient rivers.

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UFOs and white noise, scripture and garbled frequencies. 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
1: I'm Thomas Evans, editor-in-chief of NPR. 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
5: I'm Dan Ronan with these news headlines. Violence is flaring up in the Middle East as Iran launched drone missile attacks against the U.S. allies Kuwait and Bahrain in response to the latest U.S. military action. Iran is threatening to end peace talks if the U.S. continues those airstrikes. The acting president of Venezuela says 33 people were rescued this weekend, days after two earthquakes killed more than 1,400 people. However, many are criticizing what they say is the government's slow response to the disaster. Comedy legend Mel Brooks turns 100 today. He's one of only a few entertainers to have been awarded an Emmy, a Grammy, an Oscar, and a Tony Award, in addition to being a Kennedy Center honoree. I'm Dan Ronan, NPR News.

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0: Ella Mae Morris from Mansfield, Texas, at age 17 with the Cow Cow Boogie. That became the first gold single for Capitol Records in 1942, the same year that that cowboy song was written by Harlem trumpeter Benny Carter for an Abbott and Costello movie, Ride 'em Cowboy, a film that also featured Ella Fitzgerald in her first motion picture role. Sounds like there were urban cowboys and girls from coast to coast. And it's part of the formative world of our guest this hour, Sonny Rollins, who also has some English Caribbean musical influences, and that is coming up on American Roots.
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0: I'm Nick Spitzer. This is American Roots, where we're setting the scene for the great tenor sax player Sonny Rollins, a man known to play calypso in nearly every live set. We've got two tunes that herald that connection of the English Caribbean in jazz. One coming up from Dizzy Gillespie. First, though, the Jamaican guitarist and singer Lord Flea with his Calypsonians. They're saluting Dizzy Gillespie and all his favorite jazz men in 1957 with Calypso Bebop on American Roots.

0: Dizzy Gillespie on trumpet, championing all things Caribbean, with James Moody on tenor and Kenny Barron on the keys, sending their calypso greetings, Trinidad Hello, from the 1964 album Jambo Caribe. Our guest also has a Caribbean connection.
1: Late tenor saxophonist Sonny Rollins was one of the premier players in jazz. Rollins has been a favorite of both fans and critics, traversing bebop and cool with a strong melodic sound.

0: Saxophonist Sonny Rollins, the composer, and his tune Doxy, performed with Miles Davis in 1954. The conclusion to our conversation with Sonny Rollins in a moment on American Roots.
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0: This is American Roots, where we've been revisiting a conversation with the late Sonny Rollins, a musician of Olympian talent and perseverance. Those are two things Rollins had in common with fellow tenor saxophonist John Coltrane, with whom he recorded the classic Tenor Madness in 1956.

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0: Billie Holiday, traveling east of the sun and west of the moon. That jazz standard is a well-traveled song, from Ivy League a cappella groups to nightclub torch treatments. American Roots is produced at Tulane University School of Liberal Arts, with support from the National Endowment for the Arts, the New Orleans Tourism and Culture Fund, and Jim Hart in Chicago. 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I'm Nick Spitzer, and this is American Roots from PRX, Public Radio Exchange.
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0: I'm Nick Spitzer. Have you ever wondered about the man behind this voice?
1: This is American Roots from New Orleans. And if you like the music, tell all your friends. But if you don't like the music, don't tell nobody.
0: That's native New Orleans jazz drummer and raconteur Bob French. We'll meet our friend, the Frenchman, a little later this hour as he talks about reconnecting to the traditional music of his family and his return to the big not-so-easy after Katrina. In a couple of minutes, Bob French will also sing for you Kid Ory's Muskrat Ramble. Plus, we'll hear music from the annual Ponderosa Stomp, sponsored by the Mystic Knights of the Mau Mau. Right now, though, we've got King Oliver's New Orleans Stomp, played and sung by his one-time protege, Louis Armstrong, on American Roots.
2: Yes, New Orleans.

my hometown, you know, the land of the red beans. Don't forget those ham and greens down in

0: Bob French, our guest coming up there with his original Tuxedo Jazz Band, singing and playing drums on the Kid Ory tune Muskrat Ramble. Trombonist Kid Ory was one of the first great New Orleans players to move to that burgeoning West Coast jazz scene in Los Angeles in the 1920s. Before that, a 1930 recording in Hollywood with the stars of jazz and country music aligned together, Louis Armstrong and Jimmy Rogers on Blue Yodel No. 9, all about life down on the corner in Memphis. Here's an old parlor song, long a favorite of New Orleans players, taken on by a daughter of Lake Charles, Louisiana. She built her career as a jazz pianist and singer, also out in the big L.A. It's Nellie Lutcher on American Roots.
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the washing and the scrubbing, honey. 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I can't help admit it. I'm an honest woman, maybe wrong, but very honest. 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

0: Nat King Cole on piano, 1947, with Oscar Moore on guitar and Johnny Miller on bass, epitomizing that cool cocktail hour jazz coming from Capitol Records. Nat Cole, also a favorite of our guest this hour, Bob French. And we'll talk with that New Orleans commander of the radio waves and timekeeper of traditional jazz when American Roots returns.
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0: I'm Nick Spitzer. In the late 1940s, several New Orleans Creole jazz men got together in New York City and recorded French songs that were part of early jazz. One song, Les Oignons, The Onions, is about a street vendor advertising his wares in the French Quarter, including Belle Cala Touchot, lovely rice cakes, very hot. This is a new Cajun version of that old New Orleans song, played by Beausoleil on their CD Alligator Purse, and sung by their gros chien, that means big dog, Michael Doucet on American Roots.

0: Elton Purnell sket singing along there with George Lewis and his New Orleans Stompers shaking out the heebie-jeebies, recorded up north at Rudy Van Gelder's famous New Jersey studio, 1955. When Louis Armstrong recorded that same song in 1926, he accidentally dropped his sheet with the lyrics and scatted instead, and it was the scat that stuck in everyone's mind from then on. Before that, the New Orleans jazz duo Billy and Dee Dee Pierce, husband and wife team, with an ode to hospitalité Creole style in New Orleans, Elaba. Our guest this hour is Bob French, a traditional jazz drummer, local radio host, and trenchant commentator on the New Orleans scene, famous for his love of local music. He and I sat down to talk things over a little while back on a comfy couch before his show at the DBA Club downriver in Faubourg, Maryland. His father, Albert French, was a banjo player, but the band tradition goes back to the original Tuxedo Jazz Orchestra early in the 20th century.
1: 1910, it was started by Oscar Papa Celestan, and it was one of the bands that all the society people used to use.
2: Hello, everybody. This is Papa Celestan speaking to you from the land of jazz. We're playing for you right here in New Orleans.
1: The band was always dressed in tuxedos, and they played all the great halls and great homes, and they actually played the Eisenhower inauguration. And my dad was in the band at that time.
0: Now, your dad was a banjo player, right?
1: Correct.
2: Oh, whip that banjo, buddy.

0: And then Celestine died in 54. Eddie Pearson, the trombone player, took it over for a year. He died. And then my dad took it over. And we had it until 1978.
1: And he went out as Papa French?
0: Mm-hmm. Somebody put that name on him.
1: What was your relationship to your father's music when you were young and growing up?
0: Didn't have a relationship because I didn't want to play that BS, as I thought then. And I played R&B. When I started, R&B was popular then.
1: What was wrong with the old jazz?
0: Nothing.
1: Why did you not want to play it?
0: Stupid. I didn't realize how important music was until I tried to play it.

I was living at home. I was still living at home with mom and daddy, and I got forced into it. One night, my dad, he's getting ready. I hear him, I got my door closed in the room, and he buzzed in the room. He said, what's your blue suit on? You're going to work with me. I'm like, going to work with you? He said, yeah. You know, you don't hog it back to my daddy or nobody's daddy at that time. We were raised. We were not half raised. And we going down and I said, you know, Dad, you know, I don't know nothing about this music. And he said, I don't work. You'll be all right. You'll be all right. So when I walked in, it was the Fairmont Hotel, right? I got to tell you about this band. Jack Willis, great trumpet player, played with Ray Charles for years. Frog Joseph, one of the greatest trombone players that ever lived. The clarinet player was Joseph Cornbread Thomas. That was his nickname. Great player, great singer, great entertainer. The piano player was Miss Jeanette Kimball, number one piano player in the world as far as playing New Orleans music. And the bass player was the most recorded bass player in the world, Frank Fields. Frank Fields played on every hit that came out of the cities in the 40s, 50s, on, and then my dad.

0: This is a pretty big time band for you to walk into to pick up on drums all of a sudden.
1: That's why I felt like 1 inch tall. I had no confidence, didn't know the music. Frog and Jack told me, don't worry about it, we'll take care of it. First tune, one of them turned around and said, this is how the head of the tune goes. Yeah, okay, and I stumbled through that. As the night would go on, I'm saying like, you're a dummy. You should know this music. You're in the house with this man all your life. Why don't you know this music? When we got off, I was so embarrassed. I didn't even want to take the money. You know, I should be paying them for putting up with my BS. That day, that night, was a new beginning.

0: It has always been my desire, if I have a band, I always have some youngsters in the band. I saw the band yesterday, got a little kid, 25 years old. I wish they had about 150 million of those. This kid is a godsend. I needed a trumpet player.
1: His name is
0: Shamar Allen. If you can grab the kid, show him the music. He said, well, look, man, you know, there's another life for you to live. I don't care that this kid has dreadlocks. They could be dreadlocks to the ground. But music is important.

0: What happened to you during the flood, the catastrophe?
1: I was smart for once in my life. I never left the city of New Orleans in all the years I've been here. Never. Because when there was a hurricane, you just battered thing down and we hung, you know. But talking about this storm, I said, I think I'm going. I started packing, got my little symbols. I'll be gone 3 or 4 days and we'll be back, you know. I stayed away 5 months. 5 months too long. And I wound up in D.C., outside of D.C., in Accokeek, Maryland. Great little place to live. But I was born here. I'm going to die here. I can't live there and do what I do here. Wasn't no music there. Wasn't any of the food that I was accustomed to eating at. Wasn't no more.

0: So, Bob, what is music able to do for the future of the city?
1: Well, if we got music, we got life. You know, if we ain't got no music, we ain't got no life. If I quit playing music, Nick, I'ma die. It's the only reason why I came back to New Orleans, to play some music. You know, because I think that I have something to say. This is one of the greatest cities in the world. Even with the ills that we have, this is a great city. I encourage anybody who has never been here to come and see. I encourage people who've been here to come back again. And not only come back again, but come back again and again and again.

There's a great thing that's going on between Harry Connick Jr., Branford Marcellus, and their manager, Anne-Marie Wilkinson. They're building houses down in the Musicians Village, Habitat Humanity, with them. They're doing all they can to make homes for musicians. I have a home that's built already. I can't move in my house because I don't have any lights. I have a nice big yard. I hope to have a big barbecue pit out, and when you come in, I'll have it smoking, and I'll cook some barbecue, and we can sit in the lawn chairs in the back, because I'm going to grow some trees or whatever in the back. And hey, come and see me.

0: Bob French, the jazz drummer, radio host, and social critic. He was New Orleans' most beloved curmudgeon, and he moved into his new home in Musician's Village in the Ninth Ward shortly after our interview back in 2009. Bob passed away in November 2012. The original Tuxedo Jazz Band is now led by his nephew, Gerald French. We miss Bob. Coming up, a musical sampler of New Orleans' tribute to old-time rock and soul, the Ponderosa Stomp, when American Roots returns.
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3: I'm Nick Spitzer, and this is American Roots. New Orleans has a lot of festivals. Of course, the Jazz Fest is known worldwide. But there was once a homegrown tribute to the unsung heroes of rock and roll, R&B, and soul, led by the dedicated Dr. Ike and his Mystic Knights of the Mau Mau. The Ponderosa Stomp featured performances from Wanda Jackson to Syl Johnson and Barbara Lynn. And the name Ponderosa Stomp was inspired by blues man Lazy Lester. Let's take a trip to the Ponderosa Stomp, starting with Lazy Lester's harmonica on the tune of the same name.

From Fort Worth, Texas, the black rockabilly artist Ray Sharp with his hit Linda Lou, 1959. And before that, Barefoot, the 1966 hit by New Orleans R&B singer Robert Parker with our old running buddy Deacon John on guitar. All three appeared at the 2009 Ponderosa Stomp at House of Blues here in New Orleans. The Stomp's been on hiatus since 2019. Before we leave you, we remember a few legendary late New Orleanians and friends, including guitarist and singer Snooks Eaglin, who we'll hear in a few minutes, and Antoinette Cato, the widow of R&B singer, entertainer Ernie Cato. She ran the club named after his greatest hit, the Mother-in-Law Lounge. It's now run by Kermit Ruffins. Antoinette was a one-woman cultural, economic, social, and spiritual movement. We miss her so much, and I want to dedicate one of Ernie Cato's love songs to her memory, Antoinette Cato, That Certain Girl, on American Roots.

Snook Sieglin, the beloved guitarist who passed away at age 73 on February 18th, 2009, singing a song written for him by the jazz archivist Dick Allen. I'm a country boy down in New Orleans. Snooks was recorded as a blind street singer and later did R&B for Imperial Records and more recently Blacktop Records. Maybe he was best loved in New Orleans for his monthly appearances at the Rockin' Bowl. Farewell to Snooks on American Roots.

Our program is produced at Tulane University School of Liberal Arts here in New Orleans. Special thanks to Stephen Smith and Kate Ellis of American Radio Works for recording my conversation with Bob French. Margaret Howes was contributing producer for our feature on jazz saxophonist Sonny Rollins. His interview was recorded by Jack Schloop. Our team back then included Maureen Loughran, Carrie Maeyama, Jason Ryan, Lauren Callahan, and Jason Saul. The program was updated by Olivia Broslowski. 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